0: the land here, which I don't feel. And I do, I am slightly increasingly feeling a calling to get back and have that sense of nourishment from the country that you kind of come from,
1: mm-hmm.
0: which is an interesting one to, you know, in a pandemic ridden world where you can't even go and do that for a holiday. I don't know, maybe if I went back to the UK, I kind of feel like if I went back to the UK and Europe for a couple of months and just really experienced a whole lot of culture and kind of got my fix for it, I'd probably see a whole lot of stuff that I don't like happening. You know, there'd be idiots because, you know, you always see the local idiot. Oh God, people in the UK are such idiots. And you kind of go, oh, back in New Zealand, they don't do that. So maybe I just need to go back to the UK for a couple of weeks and see that there is just as many idiots doing silly things there as there are here, because undoubtedly there is. But I do think that cultural thing is, that's the thing I'm missing, but I don't say I regret it yet.
1: Okay, that's an interesting point. Yeah, I never experienced it. Maybe I experienced, especially like a different language, different culture, that when I talk to like local people, I can't relate with my childhood, the things that I, even the movies, they're kind of the culture from a different country. I can't relate with that. So maybe I kind of miss that in a way, but at the same time, I'm still attracted to their culture because for me, it's still like a new culture. Yep. And I'm still attracted. I learned more about that. So I haven't like missed my original culture yet. Mm. So I'd like to see that in a few years, but that's an interesting point.
0: Mm. I think it's because you do end up being in a really, there's a potential risk of ending up in cultural no man's land because, and quite often, you know, people back home will, if I speak to them, oh man, you sound like such a Kiwi. Whereas here, a lot of people go, oh, so how long have you been in New Zealand for? So it's like, well, I'm not kind of readily accepted by either group on face value. So obviously, because I don't fit into either group fully, either, you know, where I've come from, because they think I sound differently, and where I am, they can generally clearly identify that I'm not of, you know, New Zealand. It's a really interesting place to be, where you kind of, you don't feel as if you belong to either one fully. So there's like, it's like there's this little part of you that's kind of floating in the ether that doesn't have a home, which is this sort of domicile concept of not being fully. Maybe I just need to support the All Blacks and go all in, and that'll be the, but I just can't bring myself.
1: But it's interesting because that's not the first person that I interviewed to say the same thing, that they move to a different country and still don't find a place that they can call home, that they feel settled. Mm-hmm. They're trying to always maybe find a different country, trying to move to somewhere else with the hope that they can find a place they can call home.
0: But I think there's an element, you know, if you look, the fact that you've left your country in the first place would suggest that there's an element of you that has an itch that needs to be scratched in terms of not being where you are. So I always think about, you know, if you look at the populations of the countries that were settler driven, you know, particularly from a Western European perspective, the first people to go there gave up everything and risked everything to get on a boat to go to the other side of the planet. Like, there's a mentality of the people that have settled a country, and that is going to be passed down. Like, there is a strong proclivity for people to be of a certain personality type to go and do that. And that has to have filtered down genetically. I mean, yeah, sure, over time, you know, more people coming to the population, da da da da da. But the very fact that you had, and because there's plenty of people I know, I mean, there's people that we know here, they have lived in like two different houses within a block of each other, and that's it. In fact, there's a couple, we went to their wedding a couple of weeks ago, and the wife, she and her three siblings all live within like 10 kilometers of where they grew up. I mean, they've all traveled, but they've all come back to live within 10 Ks of where their mum and dad live. And a part of me just goes, I can't understand that. Like, why wouldn't you just go a bit further than that? That seems a little bit too close. But then there's plenty of people that still live within 10 kilometers of mum and dad and have never even traveled. So I think there's an element of personality type that drives you to go. So maybe that's just, I mean, I've got a good mate of mine. He moved to New Zealand about the same time as me, and he started the job with me in New Zealand on the same day. And he would have been, or maybe 5 or 6 years ago, he was like, but I think he's different because his wife's British as well. He was like, we've just had enough of New Zealand. We just don't feel it's got anything more to offer us. So they ended up immigrating to the US. And they've been there, and my mate Matt's got a successful job there, and they love it. They moved to, I think they're in Colorado, so Denver, I think. Mm-hmm. Yeah, I think it perhaps is different for me because my wife's Kiwi, my daughter's half Kiwi. You know, it's kind of like where we live feels like home, but it's just that deeper kind of cultural level.
1: Mm-hmm. Makes totally sense. Mm-hmm. I have friends in Italy. I don't know if it's the same in England, but even like I'm come from like a small town in Italy. Mm-hmm. Even then, feels like if you are even moved to a different town, like 2 kilometers away, feels like you are living, it's kind of like being a part of the team. So you're leaving your team to go to another team. So people feel that way. So even like, I can't leave the town where I grew up, the town where my parents grew up. I can't leave it because that's part of who I am. And some people don't never leave, maybe for that reason.
0: Yeah. I think some people are just scared to go and try new stuff. You know, I think you can broadly

0: split people into two categories, you know, people who want to go and try and do new things and are wanting to explore and test and try and push the boundaries, and others are like kind of happy here. I don't want to go and try something different, kind of like what I got. And I think that's what I guess on a high level makes humanity interesting, because you bump into these different types of people and everyone's got different thoughts. And
1: exactly. And probably the people that are listening to these episodes of this podcast, they are from the other category, the people that want to explore, but maybe they are afraid to do so. So hopefully through your story, they can find the motivation to, I don't know, move to New Zealand.
0: Go give it a go. I mean, the worst that, you know, if all, as long as your financial considerations are well thought out, realistically, you get on a plane. I mean, when I came to New Zealand, I got myself a working holiday visa. Because I wasn't sure that how to get a work visa and residency and all that kind of stuff, because I was young and naive. And if I'd actually looked into it, it would have been quite easy. But I just thought, look, I'll get a working holiday visa. If I don't get a job, worst case scenario, I'll go and get a job working on a ski field or in a mountain bike park or whatever. I'll do 6 months. I've got a return ticket. I can go home. And I think that's the big thing to realize, is unless you're frighteningly unlucky and you end up in some country that has some kind of military coup or a natural disaster destroys or, you know, stops you getting to the airport to get out. In general, if you don't like it, if it's not working out, you can just get on a plane and go home. And you just say, exactly. I had a holiday, you know? It's not like I say, you imagine 100 years ago, you sell everything that you had to get on the boat with a one-way ticket. That's a different...
1: Totally.
0: We're in a different world.
1: Yeah. I actually met an older man in the airport in Christchurch. He was telling me they moved to New Zealand from the UK in the... must have been like the 60 or 50 or something like that. It took 6 months on a boat to get to New Zealand. So things like... Now it takes like a 30 hours, which is a long time. Yeah. But still, it's not 6 months.
0: Yeah, because you can sleep for half of that time. And you're watching and you're watching movies for the other half, and they feed you. Yeah. And you're not getting scurvy, and you're not going to be raided by pirates, and your boat's not going to sink. Yeah. It's like, yeah.
1: No. I agree 100%. And also, I use the same kind of visa when I moved to New Zealand, which is, I don't know, it's an amazing visa, because as you say, you can do whatever. If you have to pay the bills, you can do any jobs and just go from there. Mm. Yeah. There's no risks.
0: Yeah.
1: Especially in New Zealand, there's like such a safe country. There's like really no risks. And did you have to face any challenges in your journey that you can think of?
0: I guess the biggest challenge has been more recently. So 2016, my dad got quite sick. I think this is the challenge or the consideration for anyone who ends up living away from home for an extended period of time is, you know, and especially in this period of time, we've got this a mum that we know through school. You know, her mum just passed away in the UK, or she was pretty sick, and I think she passed away when she got back. You know, that's doing that under these situations, it's just been pretty testing. And now she's in managed isolation for 2 weeks. 2016, my dad got, late 2015, he actually got diagnosed with cancer, but he didn't tell me till early 2016. And so 2015, I went out on my own in business. So I just quit corporate life late 2015 to start my own business. And then early 2016, had a Skype call with my dad, and he's like, oh, look, I should probably let you know. I've got stage 4 cancer. Don't know. It's not looking great, but they don't really know how long I've got. Him and I had a bit of an interesting relationship on and off, which is, I mean, I guess ultimately the relationship I had with both my parents probably was also a driving factor in terms of, hey, let's just get out of here. Let's just sort of get away and just go and live your own life for a bit. But that's probably the biggest challenge, is navigating a sick parent on the other side of the planet with no clear timelines as to how they're doing. So when he told me, I went back initially in, I think it was like July 2016, to give his partner, because my mum and dad divorced when I was just after uni, to give his partner a bit of respite because she was looking after him. And I stayed there for about a month, and then I came back. And then in late, it would have been September, he was like, hey, look, I'm feeling like I'm going downhill quite a bit. I think you should probably come back over. This might be, you know, the last visit. So I went back over. And in fact, it was about, I said, okay, well, look, I'll book a ticket for like a month's time or 3 weeks' time. And about a week after I booked the tickets, I had a missed call from his partner. I was like, oh, this doesn't look good. And she sent me a text saying, hey, look, he's going, you know, your dad's going downhill really quickly. You should probably get over here. And then I had a call after that from one of the consultant oncologists saying, hey, yeah, look, I think this was like a Thursday evening. Or no, Wednesday evening, New Zealand time. And they said, look, realistically, we struggle to see your dad getting through to Sunday.
1: Oh, wow.
0: So they were like, you should probably get on a plane now. So I rang Air New Zealand and said, hey, look, can you help me out here? So I literally packed my stuff, and 6 a.m. the next morning, I was on the plane to the UK. I landed Saturday lunchtime, like get to the hospital, and my dad had had a couple of blood transfusions, and he was like walking around as if nothing was wrong. So I ended up staying there for about another month, and he was seemingly kind of doing okay. And it got to the point

0: where I said, look, I got to go home because I've got a wife and family and a business, and, you know, I can't, I'm spending a lot of money in an Airbnb and stuff where I was in sort of just outside Swansea in South Wales. So I went back, and then, in November he passed away. So I had to go back for a funeral. So that's probably been the biggest challenge of being over here, is sort of navigating intense personal relationships with a parent and then severe illness, because it's hard not, you know, not being able to be there to sort of help as much as you can, but just also economically, mentally, physically, spiritually, like that was a hard year, you know, really, really hard year.
1: Yeah, it must have been. I mean, like the uncertainty that you're, yeah.
0: Yeah, just not knowing, and...
1: I can't even imagine what that means.
0: Yeah, it's just like...
1: And do you feel lucky to be an immigrant?
0: Definitely. I mean, I guess there's no, you know, I've got my Kiwi passport and citizenship. There's no guarantee that they give you that, you know, if you're not of upstanding character and meet all the criteria. So definitely feel hugely blessed and lucky for the opportunities that I've had and, you know, where I am. You know, I pretty much love what I'm doing, where I'm at, you know, my wife, my kid, just finished building a beautiful house. I certainly wouldn't be living in a house like we've built in the UK. Pretty unlikely. Life's pretty good. It's hard, but like I say, it's really hard to know, would it be any better if I hadn't come here? We'll never know. But yeah, definitely, I think, but again, I'd argue that the people that put themselves out there and go out of their way to go and try things, generally you're going to land on your feet. You're just going to be open to the opportunities that are presented to you. But yeah, definitely feel pretty good to where I am, particularly we're a month away from the ski season. So life's about to get really good.
1: I do think like your journey as an immigrant and going through like different stages, different places in life, do you think that helped you as well to grow your business? Because you say you got your own business. Do you think that part of being an immigrant helped to run your business in a way?
0: I mean, I guess the path that happened to me, the fact that I ended up in Christchurch and I went through the earthquakes, if I hadn't experienced the earthquakes, would I be who I am today? Probably not. I think there's an element of when you're trying to unpack what's happened to you, what hasn't happened to you in your life, you can either look at it from a deeply rational perspective or you can look at it from a more spiritual perspective. And I think there's almost more fun in looking at life as slightly with an element of fatalism. And you kind of go, well, if I'd got into the army, would I have made it out of Iraq or Afghanistan? I could have been a statistic. I could have been in a body bag. That maybe that was a path that the universe said, no, actually, we've got something bigger for you. But at the time, you don't see that. I absolutely love my daughter to bits. You know, best thing that's ever happened to me. Like, wouldn't have happened to me if I'd not come to New Zealand. So I think all of the things that have happened to me, and coming to New Zealand is a big part of it, had led me to start my own business. Would I have done that in the UK? I don't know. I think I have a general proclivity to wanting to be my own boss deep down inside me. But would it have happened? I don't know. So I think that the journey that I've been through here 100% led to that. And there's lots of learnings and things that I've had on the way that, yeah, change how I do things and how I approach stuff for sure.
1: Yeah, it's all about all those sliding doors, that opportunity that you actually decided to take, because even just at the beginning, just decided to go to Australia. That was a sliding door, but it was your decision to do it.
0: Yeah.
1: Same going back to the UK, same trying to follow your girlfriend to New Zealand. Those like, there are sliding doors. You don't know what would have happened, but at the same time, you create your own luck in a way.
0: Exactly that.
1: And I'd like to talk about a little bit about your business, because you're Tim Jones, but you're also known for being the Grow Good guy, right?
0: That's the one.
1: Do you want to tell the listeners what you do?
0: Yeah, totally. See, this was a big part of this, the earthquake experience, birth a child, subconscious awakening, stroke, early midlife crisis, which I think they are both the same thing, just in a different guise. And so there's a really good movie on Netflix called The Bleeding Edge. And if you haven't seen that, it's the best way for me to summarize what my job was and what it was about. So I was selling these medical devices and really realized that the whole industry, the whole medical device industry is massively corrupt. And the companies, all they really care about is making as much money as possible. And if they kill patients on the journey to making more money, it's like, well, you know, you can't make an omelet without breaking a few eggs. It's the sort of general mentality of the industry. I guess it was the earthquakes and the birth of my daughter that led me to really see that for what it was. And so it's like, cool, I'm done. I'm out of this. And then I worked for this firm of surveyors and engineers for 18 months and just seemed to be that particularly property developers and other people in the sort of big end of town in construction, all they cared about was making as much money as possible. It's like, we don't care if the buildings are environmentally friendly or if they support the local communities. It's just like, who cares? It's just about making money. And it was on that journey I discovered these things here. I don't know if there's going to be video for this, but there's a group of businesses called B Corporations. So certified B Corporations, who are for-profit businesses that want to balance making money with doing good in the world. And I just thought, well, that sounds a good place to start. So yeah, 2015 ended up going out on my own. And I thought, right, I want to start a business that will become a B Corp that can help grow other B Corps, because my background was in sales.

0: I figured if I can take all the skills that I've learned in some really big, I mean, Johnson & Johnson pay thousands of dollars or pounds to help you become a better salesperson. It's like, if I can take all the content and information I've learned on my 10-year career to date as a salesperson and give that to smaller businesses that are wanting to make meaningful social or environmental positive impact, that sounds like a pretty better place for me to be in rather than making money for these big companies. So yeah, that's kind of what Grow Good's all about, is helping the businesses doing good in the world to do more good, specifically through sales training. But I also do purpose coaching, basically trying to help misguided people like myself navigate that midlife crisis to work out who they want to be when they grow up, and so that they can maximize the amount of good that they can do in the world. So yeah, my business is called Grow Good, and I'm the Grow Good guy because I'm all about trying to help grow more good in the world.
1: I really appreciate what you do, because I don't know, that's the kind of way I like to approach business, to actually do something nice and actually help other people that don't do it just for the business. I'd like to finish with a question. Do you have any other advice for the listeners that wants to move abroad?
0: Just give it a go. I mean, literally, I think I'd go back to Gary's comment, you know, just go out there with a positive mindset, shake hands, say good day, just like, hey, I'm Tim, what can we do? Like, how do we play with each other? I think just go with that kind of mindset. Just be open to opportunities. And like I said, give it a go. The worst that can happen is you have to, after a week, you get back on a plane and go, you know what? That wasn't for me. But hey, you've just learned something about yourself. Or you get somewhere else and you go, oh my word, these are my people. I love it here. I think just be open to the opportunity. There's a really cool guy. He's called Professor Richard Wiseman. He's done a whole lot of studies on luck. And essentially, the people who consider themselves lucky get more things in life because from his research, they're just more open to the opportunities that come their way. So just have a go, be open to the opportunity, say yes as many times as you can, as long as it's legal, moral, ethical, and within your boundaries of tolerance. But you know, just give things a go, because you'll learn so much about yourself. And I think that's the true value of travel and getting out there, is to see parts of the world that you would not ordinarily see, smell, touch, you know, whatever, and just see what that tells you.
1: Yeah, I 100% agree with you. And where people can find you, if people wants to get in touch with you, relate with your story, where people can find you?
0: Best place is probably just on my website, which is growgood.co. Or if not, I'm on LinkedIn. If you look for Tim Jones, the Grow Good guy on LinkedIn, I will definitely pop up. So those would be the two best places to come find me.
1: Sweet. Awesome. Everything will be in the show notes at immigrantslife.com. Thank you so much, Tim, to share your story and be on the show.
0: Thank you, man. And thank you for what you're doing. Hopefully helping people live the dream.
1: Exactly. Yeah, hopefully your story will inspire people to move to Christchurch, to move to New Zealand. Maybe people will come to see you on the street and introduce themselves.
0: Well, look, I mean, if anyone does, I've helped a few people through friends of friends, like people who do make it to New Zealand. Like if you need connections or help, yeah, can always try and help.
1: Sweet. Thank you so much for doing that. Awesome. Thank you so much, Tim.
0: See you, mate.
1: Thank you so much for tuning in this week. 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It's absolutely free, I don't charge anything for it. Just reach out to me and we can schedule a call. I look forward to meeting you. Thanks again for listening. Talk to you in the next one. Ciao.

0: And that's a wrap. 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I hope you found it informative and inspirational. I'd love to know where you are on your purpose journey. And if you have any specific questions or people you'd like me to interview to help you on that journey, please do let me know. 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All those links will also be in the show notes. 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
4: Welcome to iSpace.
2: So, what do we got going on in space?
4: Heaps of things. First of all, we're getting to that time of the year that came just after the longest night, when the center of the Milky Way goes right above its overhead or zenith. And it's the time of the year where we see more stars than any other time of the year, just after sunset. That said, we see a lot of stars all the time, but this time after sunset, the Milky Way center goes right overhead. And that's pretty amazing, because it is from this unique latitude here that we can see it, and nowhere else in the world.
2: That's right, and it's super impressive. So that bit of the Milky Way is like really, really wide that we see. And you often think of the Milky Way as a sort of thin cloud of all these stars going across the sky. But the center of it is actually really, really wide.
4: And the reason for that is that in the Northern Hemisphere, when the Milky Way band goes overhead, this is when we look towards the edge of the Milky Way. So it does look like a river. It does look like a road. It does look like a thin band of light going overhead. And so it was named accordingly. Whereas in the Southern Hemisphere, if you've been stargazing, you know that the center of the Milky Way is a big bulge of stars, about 40 billion stars that are concentrated in that central bulge region of the Milky Way, orbiting around our lovely supermassive black hole, Sagittarius A star. And so in here, when you look at the Milky Way, it looks different. It looks like a mountain. It looks like the surf of the sea, anything but a road. It looks absolutely spectacular. And if you have never seen the center of the Milky Way, you have to.
2: You probably have seen it, because if you live here and you've been outside and at night time, you probably have seen it.
4: Okay, for people who just moved here.
2: So it's super impressive, of course. And when you look up at it, you see these really rich star clouds, which are quite bright. And they're bright because that's the light from billions and billions of stars. I mean, it's really that many stars. It's a crazy number of them. And you also see these kind of dark patches in it, and those dark patches are dust that's in the way between that starlight and us. Now, it's not dust that's like in our atmosphere or anything like that. This is dust that's way out there in the galaxy. So it's clouds of dust. A lot of people think space is empty, but it isn't. Sure, there's not much stuff, but it's definitely not empty. You know, there's planets in it, you know, they're not empty. There's stars, but the gap between stuff is quite big. But there's also

0: there's molecules and there's gas and there's dust that are just sort of free floating out there in space. If you were to scoop up like a cubic kilometer of space, you wouldn't find a lot of stuff, but there was definitely stuff there. There's definitely a few molecules of gas,
1: unless you scoop the cubic kilometer that has a star in it.
0: Yeah, then you get a lot of stuff.
1: So how big is a star?
0: Oh, really big.
1: How big?
0: Well, our sun's a star. Then that's a nearby one, very nearby. In fact, the closest one. And that star is 1.5 million kilometers across.
1: That's a lot of kilometers. That's huge.
0: Yeah, it is. And it's 1,300,000 times bigger than the Earth. So it's a staggeringly huge object. Super dense in the middle. If you could manage to transport yourself into the middle of the sun, the pressures are absolutely huge. The temperature's around 15 million degrees, which is crazy, crazy hot. The outside of the sun is about 5,500 degrees, which is roughly the same temperature as the very center of the Earth, you know, where the Earth's pressure is all concentrated and crushed down, and we've got this big lump of iron down there in the middle, but it's immensely hot and under a huge amount of pressure.
1: We often talk to people at Star Safari, and one of the things that I hear almost on a daily basis is the fact I can't get my head around these numbers.
0: Yeah, I can. So I think that people just don't want to. numbers are numbers. It doesn't matter how big they are. They still work the same. They just have a different pile of zeros after them. The numbers in space are really big because it's stuff we're not used to. But, you know, there's a lot of things out there in the universe we're not used to. We're not used to the temperatures. In fact, in Europe right now, they're not used to the temperatures they're getting. They're not astronomical temperatures. They're just a little bit higher than usual. So there's a comfort level to what we look at, I guess, around us. It's stuff that we know and we're happy with, we kind of get used to. But going out beyond that, it starts getting a bit trickier and people find it hard to sort of fathom. But the numbers in space, they're numbers. They're just not numbers. And you sometimes need a big calculator to look at them. But what do we know about stars?
1: So how small can you be? Like, let's talk about star sizes, right? So it's a really interesting subject. So how small can you be and still be a star? So for example, I remember when I was a kid, there were all these books circulating saying that, oh, Jupiter is a failed star. And now we know that's far from truth, but let's look into that a little bit.
0: Well, Jupiter, the physical size of Jupiter is roughly about the physical size of the smallest possible star. Now, the smallest possible star is a lot heavier than Jupiter. In fact, approximately, depending on whose paper you read, between 80 to 100 times the mass of
1: Jupiter.
0: Of mass of Jupiter. So Jupiter's just not quite heavy enough to be a star. So if you imagine Jupiter was 80 to 100 times heavier, but the same size, so really, really dense, then it would be able to sustain the nuclear fusion reactions in the core and then be a star. Now, Jupiter, and as you get bigger, imagine you had a Jupiter and you're sitting out there in space, you've got a really big Jupiter, well, a Jupiter, so not a really big one, the same size. It's about 10 times the diameter of the Earth. It's about 1,300 times bigger than the Earth. So imagine you've got 1,300 Earths. You put them in a blender, mix them all up, and tip them into a big sphere. That's a Jupiter.
1: Nice.
0: Otherwise, because if you've got the spheres, there's all that space between them.
1: Blender is good. I like
0: that. You need a big blender.
1: That's like the same thing like if you put Saturn in a big bathtub, right?
0: Yeah.
1: The same series.
0: We won't go into the physics of the bathtub and just how that would actually have its own gravity.
1: The blender.
0: And would collapse under its own weight. But anyway.
1: So let me get this straight. So if you have a few Jupiters and you squash them, so if you put two Jupiters next to each other, they're not going to be just two Jupiters next to each other. They would get squashed.
0: Well, here's the interesting thing. So Jupiter's big. If you go tipping more stuff into Jupiter, it doesn't get physically bigger. It just gets denser and heavier because what's happened is all that stuff goes in, but of course it collapses more under gravity. It gets pulled in tighter. So you can tip more and more and more stuff into Jupiter and it just gets packed in tighter and tighter and tighter. Now, there is a point when you start getting nuclear fusion happening in the core, and it's not sustained, so it's not the nuclear

0: nuclear fusion that's going on in a star, but you start getting sporadic nuclear fusion. You get different types of nuclear fusion that lasts for a bit, doesn't keep going, so it's not enough to sort of start that balance you get in a star, what we call hydrostatic equilibrium. But you end up with something what we call a brown dwarf.
1: It's like when you crank up an engine.
0: Yeah, so it's not quite a star. It's too big really to be a planet, so we've got this interim thing which roughly kind of starts at about 10 times the mass of Jupiter and goes up to when you can start actually having a star. And that's, we call those brown dwarfs. So these are kind of objects that are a bit too big to be planets, not big enough to be stars. And actually we find quite a lot of them. There's a few around, and we're finding them all over the place.
1: Can you see them?
0: Yeah, well, you can see them, just not with a regular telescope they have in your backyard. You can normally see them through infrared, because they do generate a little bit of heat, a little bit of light, and you can pick that up.
1: Can you see them with binoculars?
0: No.
1: Silly question.
0: No. Not unless you had a binocular, like real big ones, say 100 metres for one eye and 100 metres for the other one.
1: Yeah. Like the Great Binocular Telescope.
0: Yeah, but yeah. Like 10 times bigger. Yeah. So Jupiter's interesting in that respect, because it's the physical size of the smallest possible star, yet it's only about 1% of the mass. So
1: I'm quite fond of Jupiter, not because it's not the most beautiful planet.
0: It's pretty cool though.
1: Not because it's the largest planet in our solar system, but because it formed first. It was the first planet to form, as far as we know.
0: Well, you say it's not the most beautiful planet, but isn't it beautiful? What is the most beautiful planet?
1: Saturn.
0: Just because it's wearing
1: Saturn.
0: Just because it's wearing
1: Saturn is
0: jewelry.
1: The most beautiful planet.
0: It's just because it's wearing jewelry.
1: By right? far, yes.
0: So if it wasn't wearing
1: jewelry, it's a woman thing.
0: So if it wasn't wearing jewelry, would it be beautiful?
1: No, it would be actually
0: be ugly, right?
1: It would be very, very boring, actually, Saturn. If it didn't have the ring, it would be very bland. It's just a button. It doesn't even have many clouds.
0: But it's squished a little bit, isn't it?
1: Like Uranus has more clouds. But no. Oh, look, actually, Saturn has a
0: Uranus
1: hexagon.
0: Uranus has rings.
1: Hexagon.
0: It's fine.
1: Saturn has a hexagon.
0: True, yeah, which is pretty amazing.
1: Pretty amazing, yeah.
0: Like, Neptune has rings too. Well, Jupiter has rings as well. They all got rings.
1: Yeah, Jupiter has rings in infrared, though.
0: Yeah, true.
1: Yeah.
0: Saturn's one's just more spectacular.
1: Yeah. Saturn's is just incredible.
0: But Jupiter's cloud bands are pretty spectacular.
1: I'm very fond of Jupiter, I am, because here is this amazing planet that, as far as we know, formed first. And it didn't even form where it is right now. It formed a little bit closer. And as it was forming, the story goes that the protoplanetary disk where it was forming had a little bit of drag and dragged Jupiter closer. It dragged Jupiter almost as close to the orbit of Mars, and it created havoc in the early solar system. It got everybody to bang into everybody else. Maybe that's why we have the moon, because a planet called Theia got pushed away from its orbit and smacked into the Earth. Half of it is still inside Earth.
0: How do we know it was called Theia?
1: Well, we called it Theia in retrospect.
0: We just made it up.
1: We just made it up, yeah. And then Jupiter, as it was doing this, kind of like dragged the other planets on the outside of the solar system in, and then those planets, Saturn in particular, pulled Jupiter away from where it was in the orbit of Mars and all the way to the orbit in which it is today. And I find this incredibly fascinating, because it just talks about how dynamic our solar system is. But regardless, Jupiter is not a failed star. It's just a planet.
0: Yeah, well, it never really was a failed star. It simply doesn't have the mass, anywhere near the mass, to be a star. And by the time it started sort of concentrating all that mass, eventually it ran out, and it was never going to load it anymore because the stuff had gone. And what's really interesting about our solar system, so now we see lots of other solar systems. I think there's something like 3,000 or so other solar systems that we've found out there.
1: That 7,000 exoplanets confirmed, yeah.
0: So that's a lot of other places. Now, what we see with these other solar systems is they don't, well, we haven't found any that seem to be as stable as ours. What sort of marks our solar system was two things really. One, it's really close.

0: so we can
1: so
0: see
1: we can
0: it.
1: See something.
0: Yeah, and we can measure it really easily. All the other ones are so far away that it's quite hard to measure them in a great deal of detail, but there's enough that we can look at. And what we see is them in all sort of strange configurations. There's the gas giants are closer to their stars than some of the rocky planets, which is kind of the opposite to our solar system. There's a bunch of like Neptune-y type planets out

0: That stability seems to be fairly important, especially here on Earth. That stability for 3.5 billion years has possibly made those conditions for life a lot more ripe than in some other solar systems that we see.
1: Yeah, it's quite staggering. And so we come back to thinking, how lucky are we? Every time I learn something about this kind of stuff, I think, how lucky are we here on Earth? So many things had to happen for us to exist, and including Jupiter traveling in and out of the inner parts of the solar system and dragging all of these planets along. As we know today, Jupiter has 101 moons, which is a lot of moons.
0: Yeah, it's probably got a lot more. Mind you, the ones we're finding now are quite small, only a few kilometers across. So we are sort of, scooping at the bottom of the barrel. The big ones are being found. The cool ones, the ones that are spectacular with craters and all that stuff. And now we're down to large rocks, really. Very large rocks. You say it's about luck, though, but luck implies that it's because of us. Or are we because of it? Because of the way the universe has dealt out these cards that have provided, from a statistics point of view, these hundreds of billions of trillions of stars that are out there. One of those stars, the sun, the one we call the sun, just so happens to have a nice stable solar system that's made the conditions for life quite conducive. And more recently, really recently, us. To me, it's not luck, because luck implies it's about us. Actually, that isn't about us. It's the universe.
1: Yeah. I mean,
0: it's a bit bigger than us.
1: Luck is luck, right? It's not.
0: You could say
1: it's
0: lucky for special. Us.
1: Lucky for us, yeah.
0: It was lucky for the dinosaurs for a while.
1: So coming back to stars, red dwarfs are really tiny stars, and they're the size of Jupiter.
0: Mm.
1: And then you can have on the other side of the spectrum really large stars.
0: Well, so the smaller stars are around 8% of the mass of the sun. So that's pretty tiny. Our neighboring star, Proxima Centauri, is about 16% of the mass of the sun. So that's a tiny little star. So if you sort of think about that for a moment, our neighboring star is a red dwarf and you can't see it. You can't go outside and sort of point, oh, look, there's Proxima Centauri. It's just too dim. You just can't see it. But you actually need a decent powered telescope to pick it up. I don't know what its magnitude is. I think it's somewhere around 14 or 15.
1: Which is
0: really, really faint.
1: It is really faint.
0: Yeah. Like if you went outside and you want to look at, it's Uranus is about 5.5, isn't it? Its magnitude, something like that. And that's a pretty faint planet. You can't see it very easily. So our eye in ideal conditions, you can see down to magnitude 6. So something that's magnitude 14, 15 is really dim. So each magnitude is, as you go up the numbers, so between 6 and 7. So 7 is 2.5 times dimmer than 6, and 6 is 2.5 times dimmer than 5, and so on and so on and so on. So you can imagine by the time you get to magnitude 14, something's pretty dim. And so you need quite a powerful telescope to see that. So routinely in our telescopes, we can see objects down to about magnitude 13, magnitude 14. So even Proxima Centauri is getting to the limit of what we can see.
1: Yeah, it's really hard to see. I think I've only seen it once or twice a long time ago. And then more interesting to look at is Alpha Centauri, which is the
0: way
1: next closer neighbor, and it looks amazing. So
0: so that's one we default often to say to the neighbor is Alpha Centauri, because it's easy to spot. And it is pretty close. It's, Proxima Centauri is 4.1 light years and Alpha Centauri is 4.3 light years. So they're both pretty close. And it's a good proxy for the neighbors. It's kind of the neighbor's neighbor if they were living, close.
1: So I'm going to be the 8-year-old student from the schools that we're going to, mm-hmm. and I'm going to ask you about the largest star.
0: No, they don't. They always ask about Uranus. Who are you trying to kid? There's only one planet that they care about.
1: Okay, let's go back to the stars.
0: Okay, back to stars. Well,

0: be asking.
1: What's the biggest star?
0: The biggest star. Well, Stephenson something, isn't it? Yeah. The biggest one that we look at routinely is VY Canis Majoris, and that's in Canis Major. So you can see that one.
1: And we also look at Eta Carina.
0: Yeah, which is huge, but by mass, so physical size, I'm not sure. That's a hypergiant. Betelgeuse, of course, is the other real big one that's reasonably close. That's 2,000, no, 1,000 times the diameter of the sun. So that's 1.5 billion kilometers across. That's pretty huge.
1: So this Stevenson star, last time we checked, it was so large that it was going all the way to Saturn.
0: Yeah, so what is it, 2,500 times the
1: One.
0: diameter of the sun or something?
1: Don't know.
0: Yeah.
1: A lot. A lot, like 1 point, what, 1.5 billion
0: Well, it must be because Saturn's
1: kilo.
0: about 1.2 billion kilometers away, so that's a radius of nearly 2.5 billion K, right? And so Betelgeuse is 1.5 billion. So I must be getting up around, a radius of, pretty huge.
1: Pretty huge, yeah.
0: Wow.
1: Yeah.
0: So almost twice the radius of Betelgeuse. Wow, that's a big star.
1: That's a big star. But is this like a technically, is it a star? Because it's a giant star, right? So it's a star that has finished its main sequence.
0: Well, it's a star because it's got nuclear fusion happening in the core.
1: Still happening.
0: Yeah.
1: Yeah.
0: Now, it might be a bit messy
1: Yeah.
0: and a bit bloated. And of course, stars aren't, they don't spend their whole lives like this. They start out all nice and compact and fusing hydrogen into helium. And then once they run out of hydrogen, that's when things start going crazy. So sometimes they swell up really big, like Betelgeuse is doing at the moment, and the star Stephenson. They go real, real big. And then they can contract again as they start fusing other stuff further up the periodic table. And then they can expand again and contract again, expand again. Ultimately, though, it's over pretty quick for them once they get to that end.
1: So these two stars that we're looking at, VY Canis Majoris, which is pretty amazing, which is a red hypergiant, and you can actually see it a little bit orange,
0: It does, yeah. It looks quite orange, doesn't it, when you look
1: and
0: at it?
1: Eta Carina.
0: Well, yeah, Carina, that's huge. That actually looks more yellow, though, doesn't it? But that's,
1: Yeah.
0: yeah, that's, well, it's got a
1: Well,
0: lead stuff
1: it's a
0: around it.
1: binary star.
0: Yeah.
1: It's a binary star, so maybe one of them.
0: Yeah.
1: So VY Canis Majoris is about 4,000 light years away, and Eta Carina is about
0: Right there.
1: 8,500 light years away. Pretty amazing. Pretty amazing stars.
0: So the one you can see at the moment, of course, is Eta Carina, which is pretty cool, and that's in a bit of the sky, reasonably close to the Southern Cross, not too far from it, and so you can see it quite easily. But what you see around, of course, is a really spectacular nebula,
1: Yeah,
0: nebula being a gas cloud.
1: which is, you don't see that around VY Canis Majoris. And actually,
0: Yeah.
1: VY Canis Majoris, as large as it is a little bit disappointing because all you can see, it's a red dot. And it's actually almost half the distance that Eta Carina is. And you just see this tiny little dot, whereas Eta Carina, it's one of the most amazing star fields and regions in the night sky that we're looking at with the
0: Well,
1: telescope.
0: that comes down to the luminosity. So Eta Carina is 4 or 5 million times the luminosity of the sun, whereas VY Canis Majoris is just a few hundred thousand, just a few hundred thousand, a few hundred thousand times the luminosity of the sun.
1: 5 million times more luminous than the sun.
0: Yeah, and that's why it's so much brighter
1: Wow.
0: at almost like twice the distance. It's yeah, it is. I mean, these things are staggering. Imagine something 5 million times brighter than the sun.
1: It's coming back to those statements. It's really hard to get your head around these
0: Well,
1: numbers.
0: no, the number you've got to get your head around is, so for the sun you need SPF 50, right? So for Eta Carina you're
1: Is
0: going to
1: this a
0: need
1: logarithmic scale?
0: SPF 90 billion. I don't know.
1: And
0: Sorry. Like lead.
1: is this a logarithmic scale?
0: Yeah.
1: So, I was reading in a book, in an astronomy book, and that's just a side.

0: comment that someone was saying there, one of the people who was writing the astronomy book, that they don't know why the logarithmic scale of magnitudes was made like that as a logarithmic scale, and that that person personally would have had it taken away from teaching, but because it is traditionally taught like that, so magnitudes are brightnesses of stars, and so you look at stars and some of them are brighter and some of them are less brighter. And so I thought it was a very interesting comment from that person. But what's really interesting about the logarithmic scales in general is that our senses are designed in logarithmic scale. So if something
1: designed,
0: well, not designed, like not designed, yeah, not the grand design. We have been selected for to see brightness logarithmically, to hear sounds louder or slower logarithmically, and to see, to feel pain logarithmically, which is really, really interesting. So the logarithmic scale refers more to our senses than so that's how it makes sense to why these things exist.
1: Yeah, well, that's right. So when you're talking about magnitude, so when we measure stars, we actually measure a thing called absolute magnitude. So that's how bright the star is at a certain distance. And that's what we call the absolute magnitude. So the sun's absolute magnitude, what is it, 24 or something, isn't it?
0: I think so. Shame on us.
1: Can't remember the top of my head. And Eta Carinae's absolute magnitude's around 6 or 7. So it shows you the difference. And remember, each one of those magnitudes is 2.5 times different. So that's a kind of like a logarithmic one. And that equates to like 5 million times. So in some ways, it seems like if you're thinking about numbers, logarithmically, it's easier to talk about them like that. But then unless you actually understand logarithms, it's hard to conceptualize what they are. So that's why when we go back to something like 5 million times is easier to kind of conceptualize than a magnitude. Mm. Where you've got to convert it into something that means something, if that makes sense.
0: Totally does.
1: Yeah, yeah.
0: And with this lovely thought, our time has come to an end for this episode. But no doubt we will find more amazing stellar subjects to explore.
1: So get outside and remember to go and have a look at Matariki early in the morning. So get up early and have a look at that. And we hope you have clear skies for that. So see you next time on Why Space.
0: See you next time.
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0: Hello and welcome to the Fighting Stigma Show here on Free FM 89.0. Tuia ngāreo o te hapore. I'm your host today, Vanessa, and I'm really happy to be in the studio, mostly because it's warm. It's so cold in Hamilton at the moment. I've had a couple of days of pretty much frost, so I've been getting up and having to defrost my car, which I kind of forgot was a thing that happens because, we haven't had as cold a winter as regularly, and so, yeah, it's been a bit of a change. So that's what I thought would be quite good to have a chat about. It's like, how do we deal with things being different? Because obviously in the UK at the moment, they're having a heat wave that they're completely not ready for. We're kind of having like warm weather than cold weather and warm weather than cold weather, which makes me feel like maybe our summer's going to be stupidly hot, which I'm not looking forward to. And also kind of like, you know, like it's the beginning of July. Like, are you ready for it to be July? Like, how are you dealing with the time just moving on and things just being maybe a bit different than expected? So yeah, I want to have a chat about things we can do to look after ourselves when things are going in a different direction, like maybe unfulfilled expectations, different things happening than we planned. Maybe we didn't have a plan and we just weren't sure what was going to happen, and then what's happening is not what we thought was going to happen. Even if we weren't sure what was happening, we're like, it wasn't this. I don't know what I thought would happen, but it's not this. So yeah, thought it'd be quite good to kind of pull together a whole bunch of things from lots of different episodes of Fighting Stigma and kind of put it all together today. So before I do all that wonderfulness, I want to have a quick word about our sponsor, Progress to Health.
1: Progress to Health believes in creating communities without barriers, and to achieve that, we tailor supports to adults experiencing mental health and or disabilities based on their goals to encourage recovery, independence and community involvement. Progress to Health has teams that provide peer support, recovery education, workshops, employment preparation and support, including navigation with other services. Service users are allocated a community support facilitator on referral depending on their goals to mental recovery and achievement. We have offices in Hamilton, Tokoroa and New Plymouth. So if that sounds like something you or someone you know might be interested in, and you are in the Waikato DHB region, Taranaki or Taupō, then have a listen to this ad I'm about to play for Progress to Health and get in touch with us.
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0: Now, don't stress if you missed any of those contact details for Progress to Health and you think, hey, talking to Progress to Health might be something very helpful for myself or for someone else. You know, I do play that ad again at the end of the show, so stick around, grab a pen and paper, and you'll be able to grab all those contact details and to reach out to Progress to Health. So let's jump straight into it. So how do we deal with things not going how we expect, or we not having a plan, or it's just something's a bit different? Because one of the things that I know as someone who's neurodivergent, has mental health concerns, and just overall

like things going the way I anticipate them going. I don't deal well with change or unexpectedness. Spontaneity is not. The only spontaneity I like is if someone randomly offers to make me a cup of tea or brings me some flowers. Those are okay. Everything else that's spontaneous is not so great. So I know lots of people I've been talking to are kind of like, I wasn't ready for it to be July. Like I wasn't. This year has definitely gone faster than I anticipated, and I don't know what I thought it would be like, but it's not been this. And like just some stuff in their life has not gone the way they anticipated. And so it's this whole thing of kind of like, how do we deal with that? How do we manage unfulfilled expectations, which can obviously lead to upset? How do we deal with, like, you know, just feeling a little bit discombobulated? Like, we just feel a bit on the back foot, not feeling quite right. You know, what do I do next? Because one of the things that I know can make a huge, huge difference is, like, just having a really good self-care plan. Like, so if we know the things that we can do that help us feel good, it makes a real difference. Now, some of the things I'm going to kind of draw together and kind of weave into a little bit of a mashup ball for today's show is spoon theory, fork theory, knife theory, which is altogether as unified cutlery theory, te whare tapa whā, obviously the Māori model of health. And wrap plan, so wellbeing recovery action plan. So I'm going to kind of weave those all in together. So if you've listened to Fighting Stigma a lot before, then you will probably have heard me talk about one or all of these, whether together or separately. So I always think, so if you haven't heard about any of those, I'm going to do the world's quickest synopsis of all of them separately. So unified cutlery theory. So unified cutlery theory. So spoons, forks, knives. Spoons are the unit of energy. So that can be any form of energy. So if we're talking te whare tapa whā is the Māori model of health, which talks about you're not just a physical being, you're not just a mental and emotional being, you're like there's a lot to you. So there's Hinenaro, which is your mental and emotional well-being. There's tinana, which is your physical well-being. There's whānau, which is your social well-being. And then there is wairua, which is your spiritual well-being. So if you're thinking about that, so you're that holistic way of thinking about it, like you're all of those parts. And then if you think about spoon theory, like it's the amount of energy you have in each of those spaces. So like how much social energy do you have, how much physical energy, how much mental and emotional? Because we all know that sometimes we have some get up and go, we have some physical energy, but it's like if you make me people again, I'm gonna cry. Like you have no social spoons left, right? So it's the amount of spoons are the amount of energy you have to spend in a space. Forks are the challenges. Forks are the things that make it hard to feel okay. So you can have really tiny forks that could be you not having enough milk for your coffee in the morning, you stubbing your toe, all the way up to a giant pitchfork, which is one of your favorite people on the planet dying, right? Like it's just a huge range of challenges, upsets, things that go wrong, right? And those are the forks. Because if you run out of spoons, quite often you're like, it's because you've used all the forks, right? So you've got a lot of challenges, a lot of things that are making life hard. And then you've got knives. So sometimes you used up all the spoons, you've used up all the energy you actually had. There's a lot of forks gone from the drawer because actually everything has been so challenging that there's just you're riddled with forks. And then there's knives left. And so say you want to eat your porridge for breakfast and there's no spoons left, there's no forks, there's only knives. Like we're talking about butter knives here, not sharp knives, butter knives. And you can eat some porridge with a butter knife. It's going to be very slow. It's going to be awkward. You're probably going to cut your tongue a little bit. It's not going to be great fun, but it will do the job. But you'll know about it tomorrow. Like, it won't be great. Knives are the idea of when you've used up all your spoons and you've used up all the forks, because you're full of forks, it's just challenges left, right, and centre, and you still need to keep going and you need to do something. Knives replace spoons, but it means you start with less spoons tomorrow. So if you think about it, like there's a big project on and you just, or maybe you've got an assignment and you push through and you stay up really, really late, so you use up a whole bunch of your tinana, your physical well-being, your hinenaro is like tanked because like your mental and emotional, you've just pushed and pushed and pushed, you've gone as much as you possibly can. And then, like, you know, you've got it done and it's great, but tomorrow you're like, you're tanked, like maybe tomorrow and the next day. And so it's that idea of how much energy have you spent? How much have you got left? What's the outcome going to be like? And then you combine that all together in WRAP plan, so Wellbeing Recovery Action Plan, which came from Mary Ellen Copeland. Oh, and Spoon Theory came from Christina Mizradino. Christine Mizradino? Might be Christine, not

Christine Misradino, apologies, and Rep Plan is from Mary Ellen Copeland. And so it's the idea of knowing yourself and what makes a difference. So you know what you're like when you're well. So like, what is the aim? Like, what is your regular? We're not talking about the highfalutin, blue sky theory, the dream day. We're talking about your regular. Like, are you like me? Constantly slightly late to everything. If you don't I have to have APs, automatic payments for everything, or else I don't remember to pay stuff. My house is full of clothes and books and toys and soft toys, and it's just like, you know, nothing has a home, but it's reasonably clean. It's just like a lot of things. Or you're somewhere super, super tidy, and so everything like is really tidy. Like, what is your regular, right? And then the next part of Rep Plan is like, what do you do to get to that? So what are the daily actions? What are the weekly actions? What are the things that make a difference for you? And so that's where, what are the things that give you spoons, right? Because like, what do you like when you're well? It's like when you've got your usual allotment of spoons, right? When you've got your normal, like how many spoons do you normally start with? What can you get done in a day? What is your life like, right? And then what do you do to give yourself spoons, right? What do you do to replenish spoons to make sure you have as many spoons as you possibly can? It might be having enough sleep, might be taking medication, it might be getting some sunshine, might be you absolutely have to have your coffee in the morning. Like, what are the things you do? And it can be, doesn't have to be that real basic stuff. It can be really interesting, like, do you play board games? Do you do D&D? Do you read certain stories? Do you have a TV program you absolutely religiously watch? What is the thing that make a difference to you, right? And then the next step of Rep Plan is, what are the things that make it hard to feel okay? So like your triggers. So what are the things, which is pretty much, what are forks, right? So what are the forks in your life? And these can be quite small forks. They could be quite big. It could be, you know, if you're in a space with too many people, like going to a supermarket on Christmas Eve when it's just diabolical. Like, is that like really not good for you, right? And then it's like kind of thinking about what you can do to help deal with those. What are the things you can do to help take those forks out if they happen? And then there are the signs that there's too many forks in your life. It's kind of a sign that, like, you know, it's your warning sign. So it's a sign that your cutlery drawer is getting pretty empty and there's pretty much really knives left. Like, so how do you know things aren't going well? Or is it my saying that I have is like, if your cheese is starting to slide off your cracker, how do you know things aren't going well, right? So it's quite often what you recognise is the opposite of what you're like when you're well. So if you're normally someone who's quite talkative and you'll answer the phone or you'll go out to appointments if you've got them, whereas when you're not doing so well, it might be that you don't answer the phone, you turn the phone on silent, you turn it off. Maybe that you take days and days before you answer text messages. It may be that you cancel appointments or you just don't go to things. So it's quite often it's the opposite side of that. And then there's, what can you do if you've noticed those warning signs? So again, it's like, what can you do to build up the spoons in your drawer and maybe take out a few forks, right? And then there's like, who's supportive to you in your life? And it's really important that it's supportive for you. Like, so who are the people in your life that things they do and what are the things they do that you find supportive? It's not what other people say, hey, I'm doing this to support you, and it doesn't feel supportive to you. We're talking about literally supportive for you, right? So effectively, it's kind of quite often it's things where it starts feeling like someone's taking a fork out for you, or they're putting another spoon in your drawer, like there's, or they're stopping you having to spend your spoons. Like, you may be down to one or two spoons and they're able to do something for you so you don't have to spend your last spoon, right? So it just makes a huge difference. So that's kind of how it all combines together. But when we're dealing with the idea of something not going the way we planned, like either it's an unfulfilled expectation, like we had a really clear idea of what's going to happen, or we have no clue, we hadn't, like it's just a total thing we hadn't even thought of. Like, if something goes differently than we anticipated, how do you draw yourself together? How do you give yourself the best go you can to deal with it? And I know for me, it's one of the biggest things is finding that way of going, knowing myself, like knowing that I don't like startlement, I don't like unexpected, and that I've learnt that about myself. So I give myself time to breathe. So it's like I'm allowed to breathe, I'm allowed to calm down my nervous system and actually stop feeling like I'm under attack, and take the time to actually kind of just have a look and like go, okay, so what's happening? What does it need? Maybe ask some questions, right? And also it might be thinking about
about some of those things from Rat Plan.

Like, what are the things that give you spoons? So what are the things you do regularly for your self-care? Like, what gives you spoons? What deals with forks so that you have more coping ability, right? Because the more spoons you have and the more forks that are just in the drawer and not in you, the better off you are, right? Like, the more capable we feel. And it's not so much the more capable we are, it's the more capable we feel. Because so often we can not feel capable of something and then we just push through and do it, or we don't feel capable and we could have if we'd felt confident and able to, right? So if you have a think about, like, something goes wrong or something changes than you anticipated, or like the plan gets shuffled around at the last possible second, do you know yourself? Do you know what your normal reaction to that is? What would be, are you someone who goes, yay, new change, let's just roll with it? Do you have a couple of questions you always ask? It's so important to know yourself, to know what would be your regular, like, what would be your go-to? What are the thoughts that come into your head? Like, quite often what happens is that we have a physical, emotional reaction immediately, and we haven't even noticed our brain is actually giving us thoughts, right? Because it happens in such a split second. And so we start having this kind of physical body feeling of nervousness or stress, right? Like, the cortisol level goes up, maybe we get a flash of adrenaline, maybe, and it's that whole, your nervous system kicks off, so your breathing gets a little bit shallow. And it can be that thing of, like, recognizing, oh, okay, so my body's just prepping to see if I need to run away from a tiger or a car. There's no tiger or car here. We just have to think about what we're doing. And it's like giving yourself the grace, giving yourself, being self-compassionate and actually saying, hey, it's okay to take a breath. It's okay to think, I'm not sure how this is going to turn out. I'm not okay with the change. And it can be really great if you've got a group of friends that quite regularly will swap and change things. When it's not a time for organizing or doing, like, in the middle of changing something, have a discussion and say, hey, I really like it when I know what's going on. That's why I ask me questions. I put things in my diary and I put things in my calendar and I know what's happening. So when we change at the last possible minute, it's not that I don't want to do the new thing, because there's a chance I do, but I need time to process. Can you give me as much notice as you can? And then ignore any tone that I have, because so often when we're stressed and, like, things have changed, our verbal tone will come across as really demanding or unhappy or strict. I quite often get told that when I'm stressed, I sound very, very blunt, that there's not a lot of emotion in my voice. So that can be one of the things that can happen for people. So it's, if you have that discussion when it's not in the middle of it happening, it doesn't feel, people quite often won't get as defensive, right? Because you're actually just explaining what your process is. And so quite often people are like, oh yeah, okay, cool, I can understand that. So then they realize just, hey, okay, so I need to lay out all these things, this is what's happening, and give you the exact time frame we've got, and then give you as much time as we can. Like, the time frame may be half an hour. It's like, hey, we were going to go to a movie in 2 hours' time, but actually we've realised that one's been cancelled, or there's not actually enough seats for all of us to sit together. We'd rather sit together, so we're actually leaving now or in the next 5 minutes so we can go to an earlier show. So I know it's not a lot of time, but you have 5 minutes to take a breath and be okay that you're coming to a movie earlier. What do you ask? Do you need to know so you can feel okay, right? If you let people know what you need, if quite often if they really care about you and they are able to make it happen, they'll do it, right? It's that thing of, what is the thing that you need? It's knowing yourself. So that self-knowledge and that self-acceptance of, this is the things that make a difference for me, make dealing with change and difficulty and things being different than planned so much easier, right? Because especially if we realise that those emotional responses we have to the change is just a physical, like, manifestation of our emotions, which is just a response to a thought we had. And if we have, like, a thought of, but this is how it was supposed to be, it can't change, it's not safe if it changes, then obviously how our response will be quite negative, right? Because we'll feel very unsafe. Whereas if you know yourself and go, this is where my brain automatically goes to, is that I think change is bad. Like, if we have change and I don't know exactly what's happening, it's going to be unsafe. And so then you know yourself and you're like, hey, if we need to change plans completely in a very short period of time and I can't get an hour processing time or half an hour, whatever time frame you think, I'm just going to be a no and, like, be okay with that, right? Like, it's, you're still going to be left out, so you're not going to feel great. But it can be, it will use up a lot less spoons

don't add extra forks to you, and it means the knives just stay there for hopefully not needed to be needed, right? Because so often what happens is if things change or things don't go the way we expected, we still push through, but we use up all our spoons. We give ourselves several forks, and sometimes we start on the knives just to push through because it takes so much more than what we anticipated, right? Like, there's that idea of that we can achieve anything, but how much effort does it take? Right? How often have people said to you, oh, you can get it done? And it's like, yeah, but you don't notice the toll it takes on me. Like, I can get that all done, but then I can do nothing for the next 5 days to a week because I need to physically and emotionally and mentally recover. Like, you know, and it's like quite often, like, you use up all your social spoon. So it's like, if you expect me to be around people and actually have English and talk to people politely, it's not going to happen, right? Because I've used everything up. So it's recognizing that about yourself and knowing kind of what you need. But also sometimes what happens is the change happens and it's like a really big thing or something really dreadful happens and we're just like, I can't make my head work. I can't even out my head and out all. My mental and emotional well-being is all over the show. I'm out of spoons, like, I'm full of forks, and I don't really want to pick up the knives. Like, I don't want to, like, use knife theory, right? So I want to, like, get rid of some of the forks and recreate, like re-earn some more spoons, right? So what can I do? And sometimes what we need is a nap. We need to do what I call the human reset, right? You know, that whole idea of computers, if something's glitching, you turn the computer off, turn it back on again, see if it goes. I personally think a nap or a sleep is exactly that for a human being. It's great. Maybe you need some food or drink. Is that something that helps you, your body automatically feel you're not in fight or flight because actually you've got time for food and drink, so take a breath, maybe you'll be okay. And then another one is that, like, are there specific self-care things you do? Are you someone who likes breathing exercises? Do you like physical touch? Do you like cold water on your hands or face? What are the things you do that help you calm down your nervous system, right? And sometimes we've done everything we possibly could and it's still not going great and our brain is going around in circles. So what can be really great is talking to someone. And sometimes we don't have someone right in front of us. Maybe it's 2 a.m. Maybe the person you really trust and care about is not anywhere close to you, so you're not able to speak to them. And so we need to have someone we can talk to and kind of help us process where we're at and what maybe some next steps are. So what I'm going to do now is play a series of support lines. And we play this at every single show. So if you miss any of these, you can catch them next week on Fighting Stigma. But grab a pen and paper. So if you ever need to reach out to someone, you know who's available and when and how to get hold of them. So the first support line that I want to give you is 1737. Now, that's pretty much what it's called, so Need to Talk, 1737. It's a free call or text service, and it's available 24/7, so 24 hours a day, 7 days a week. So you'll get to talk or text with a trained counsellor, and this service is completely free. So if you're feeling anxious or run down, depressed, needing to talk to someone, give them a call or give them a text, 1737. The next number I want to give you is the Crisis Assessment Team, or CAT Team, and their number is 0800 50 50 50. So that's assistance for people who are in crisis in the Waikato DHB region. So they're a Crisis Assessment Team, they're part of the Community Mental Health, so they are kind of like right up there with when things are going really, really wrong. It's very urgent care is needed around mental health. So that number again is 0800 50 50 50. The next number I want to give you is Lifeline. So Lifeline is an amazing service. 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So 24/7, 24 hours a day, 7 days a week. Now their number is 0800 543 354, and they have trained counsellors and just amazing people that you can have a talk to no matter what time of day it is. The next number I want to give you is the Depression Helpline. Now, the Depression Helpline is related to depression.org.nz. You may have seen some of their ads around, like the with John Kirwan. They have a whole lot of videos on the online service, but this is the phone line service. So Depression Helpline, 0800 111 757. Now, they're if you just have someone, you need someone safe to talk to, they're available from 8 a.m. in the morning to midnight. And they're a really great service, just someone calm and
like gentle to talk to, a

0: about whatever's going on for you. Now, the next number I've got for you is not a mental health support line. It's actually the health line. So it's health information service for all the family, and it's staffed by registered nurses who will give information and advice. I have used this line. It's for general health, medical health, physical health, and it's really amazing because sometimes when things are going wrong with your body, you don't know what's happening, you're not sure if we need to go the ambulance route or you need to go to the hospital. They're trained nurses, so they will actually ask you a bunch of questions. You can answer them, and they'll let you know what you need to do, and it's a huge relief. So the Healthline number is 0800 611 116, and that's available 24 hours a day, 7 days a week. The next number I want to give you is the Suicide Prevention Helpline. Now, this is support, information and resources to people who are at risk of suicide and or the family of family or whānau and friends supporting them. Now, it's available from midday to midnight and their number is 0508 Tautoko, which is 0508-828-865. Now, the next number I want to give you is the Shine Confidential Helpline. And the Shine Confidential Helpline specialises in domestic violence to help keep people safe from abuse. So their number is 0508 744 633. And the last number that I want to give you is I want to give you the Outline. Now, this is a gay and lesbian outline New Zealand. So it's support for people, gay and lesbian people, who want to have someone to talk to about whatever's going on around that, because quite often we need a bit of extra support, and when you're not getting that support, that can definitely lead to mental health stuff. So this is a really great line. So the Outline, their number is 0800 688 5463. As I said, we play that at the end of every single show of Fighting Stigma, so come back next week on Free FM 89.0 to listen to us again, or find us on Spotify, so Fighting Stigma. But that's all we have time for today, so hopefully that has really helped and given you a few ideas of how to deal with things don't go the way we planned. From us all here, take care.
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1: Hello, I'm Dashiani Navanayagam, and welcome to The Conversation from the BBC World Service. This is the programme that's dedicated to sharing women's experiences and insights from all around the world. Now, there has been a marked increase in enrolment in early childhood education globally, but is preschool just an extension of childcare? What should its function be in society? And what impact does the quality of early years education have on children's future outcomes? Well, that's what we're exploring today, and joining me to discuss this is Nirmala Rao, a professor in early childhood development at the University of Hong Kong. And Jessica Blom is the deputy director of the Centre for Early Childhood Development in South Africa, which focuses on improving the education and care of the country's younger citizens from disadvantaged communities. Jessica and Nirmala, a very warm welcome to The Conversation. Hello.
2: Hello.
3: Hi.
1: Nirmala, let's first just establish what we mean when we say early years. What age are we generally talking about? And does this differ around the world?
2: Typically, we refer to 0 to 8 as the early years, from birth to 8 years. However, there isn't a standard definition across countries. In some countries, they refer to early years education as the period between 3 and 6 years. In some countries, it starts at 2. Professionals tend to think of 0 to 8, birth to 8, as being the early years.
1: So, Jessica, how important is this period?
3: I mean, it is the most important in a child's life. It's really what sets them up for the rest of their life. If you think about the fact that most of the brain is developed by the age of 5, you have to get everything right at that stage because it sets up the rest of their trajectory for their life. It is the most critical time, setting the foundations for language, for numeracy, for life skills, everything that you'll need in life needs to be set, that needs to have that proper, really solid foundation, you know, looking at things like proper nutrition, etc. Otherwise, children already go into formal schooling behind. So it's, I would say, the most critical period.
1: Nirmala, I can see you nodding away there.
2: If you talk to a primary one teacher in a low and middle income country and you say to them, can you tell the children which have been to preschool and those who've not? They'll say, yes, the ones who've been to preschool know how to take turns. They know how to stand in line. They know how to put their hand up. They learn certain kinds of self-regulation skills, skills how to behave in groups, how to take turns, language. They learn nursery rhymes. They learn, you know, they learn how to play and get along. And these are, you know, what we call the executive function, self-regulation skills that tend to be very important when they start formal school.
1: Well, Jessica, you talk to teachers in primary schools about children joining from preschool and those that don't. What do they say to you?
3: I mean, they can very easily tell also. They can tell children who have been to a preschool before. They really can. They can tell you immediately.
1: So how does early years education differ then from formal school? What makes it unique?
2: First of all, I think we need to establish that there are wide variations across countries in how they approach early years education. Most countries don't have a formal syllabus for the early years, you know, like we have for the primary school years. So most countries prioritize play and they prioritize holistic development, that is development of all aspects of the child, from language, socio-emotional skills, emotional regulation skills. However, in some countries, the early years education is a little bit more like prep school. It's a little bit more academic, a little bit more focused on early numeracy and literacy. So we have to acknowledge that there are variations across countries, but most countries privilege child-centered learning.

0: learning through play.
1: Why is play so important?
2: If you look at a child playing, you can see that it's the brain thinking. And you know, you can watch a child drop the toy. They're learning about gravity, or they're busy colouring in and they're going crazy and they're busy using their imagination, using their creativity, you know, developing their gross motor skills. But play is the kind of methodology through which young children especially learn well. And they don't need to sit down like children do at school in order to learn what they need to learn, like emergent literacy. That's about singing and playing and talking with each other. And so that's what you really want to see in the early years. You don't want to see children sitting at desks doing worksheets.
0: Exactly.
1: When we talk about play, I feel that people might just think, well, play is play, wherever you are in the world, whatever city or rural area you might be in. But actually, how children play and how they're taught to play can be quite different. Nirmala, you've looked at this. Can you explain?
0: So on one hand, you have children engaging in totally free play. That is, they're doing what they want. And on the other hand, you have very, very structured play where the teacher is directing the children. And actually, it's more like play-based learning. But in some contexts, there's so much emphasis on children not being behind at the starting gate of school, even though the government regulations or syllabus or guidelines may say you have to engage in play, teachers will use this as an opportunity to ensure that children learn basic skills. So if they're playing with blocks, they'll ask them to count the blocks, they'll ask them to tell them the colors. So this is more like a very structured or guided play. So the degree of control, right? What we actually feel is that children really benefit when they have qualified teachers who are able to scaffold their learning and play with them and let them go to another level of understanding. So, you know, probably a balance is a good thing, you know, what some people call guided play.
1: You often hear people talk about risky play as well. What is that?
0: Some people argue that young children are being too protected today. They're like brought up in cotton wool, and that children need to take risks. They need to jump from heights. They need to do things that we think are perhaps too dangerous, and let them experience challenges, go fast on a swing. Maybe Jessica can come in and talk about some of the work you do in the centers with encouraging children to take risks.
2: Yeah, I mean, definitely. I mean, I would say that in general, in the South African context, there isn't as much of a preoccupation with you can't jump or being too structured. It is quite a lot of, you know, when they're doing outdoor free play, there's a lot of outdoor free play happening. There's children climbing, crawling, and there is a teacher watching them. But I think it is important. It's about learning what risk is and what are the consequences of if you fall, etc.
1: Jessica, just tell us what sort of models then exist in South Africa.
2: But it's similar to what Nirmala was saying, is that play is very much at the center. We have like a national curriculum framework, which is very flexible and adaptive, but it all centers around play. But in South Africa, it looks very different depending on where you are in the country. The provision is very much from, it could be in somebody's garage, it could be in a room in their shack structure, in a township area, to what would look like a first-class preschool in London. So we have a huge variety. And I think also just to say that in our context, there's no public preschools. That doesn't exist. It's all purely run either as little businesses or as non-profit organizations. And in South Africa, because the country's so unequal, what you can afford to pay directly impacts on the quality of early education and care.
1: Nirmala, how does South Asia compare?
0: South Asia has a lot of variability. So if you think of the main countries in South Asia, you know, India, Pakistan, Bangladesh, Nepal, and just like Jessica was mentioning, there are vast disparities in the quality of provision because they're based on a family socioeconomic background. You can get some amazing preschools which are really well resourced, but you also

0: have community playgroups for children in rural areas. In some countries in South Asia, the government does provide free childcare or early childhood education for families who live below the poverty line. It's a compensatory education, but clearly there's wide variation.
1: What is the picture like in Hong Kong in terms of the percentage of kids being enrolled in some kind of early years education?
0: Okay, Hong Kong is a wonderful context in the sense that we have universal enrollment of 3 to 6 year olds in early childhood education. That's 100%.
1: Wow, so every
0: children
1: child
0: go.
1: Is engaged in
0: every
1: this.
0: Child,
2: amazing.
0: Every child. And the government provides 15 hours of free, what they call kindergarten education to 3 to 6 year olds. And they provide a subsidy for working families who need the help, you know, for longer daycare. Some children need to go for the whole day. So Hong Kong has been a wonderful story in terms of how it's moved towards quality provision for children.
1: Jessica, I mean, you mentioned that South Africa is a country where there are high levels of inequality. Do we know how many children are able to access some kind of early years centre?
2: From the kind of national research that's been done, less than half, it's around 43% of children and young children are accessing. And that's kind of the full range from birth to kind of before formal schooling. So actually, we have a situation where most young children are actually not in early learning programs. And so actually, most of those children are at home with the parent, with the grandmother, etc.
1: So the government in South Africa does offer a subsidy to encourage kids into early years education. How effective is that then?
2: The way it's been set up is that if you are in a preschool, you have to meet certain minimum norms and standards, which at the time when it was developed, imagined the perfect context of what a preschool might look like, which is not the case for the majority of preschools. So you have to meet those minimum norms and standards to be eligible for that subsidy. So we're sitting in a situation where the majority of preschools, around 70% of them, are not accessing that subsidy.
1: What are those norms and standards?
2: You know, a lot of the norms and standards have to do with, for example, infrastructure. You have to have correct ventilation. You have to have a certain number of square meterages per child. You have to have toilets. And so often it's about the infrastructure of what it actually looks like. And many don't live up to that expectation. And many people don't live in kind of formal brick and mortar structures. And often it's those preschools that are catering for those children are the ones who need that subsidy the most. And they need to get it. And if we're looking at nutrition, South Africa also has reasonably high rates of stunting. I think it's about 18% of children show signs of moderate to severe stunting. And so if you can get those children to preschools where they can access nutrition, that would make a huge, huge impact.
1: You're listening to The Conversation from the BBC World Service. I'm Dashiani Navanayagam, and I'm discussing the importance of early years education with my guest Professor Nirmala Rao in Hong Kong and Jessica Blom in South Africa. Nirmala, I know a lot of your research has been into developing ways to measure the quality of early education.
0: Yes.
1: So will you tell us, what does good quality gold standard early education look like?
0: Yeah. So we say that there's certain things that are regulatable by the government. So my own bias is teacher qualifications are really, really important. You need to have a workforce that can effectively educate and care for young children, right? So you need to be a trained caregiver. You need to have undergone some formal training. The government standards will also refer to the physical setting. It should be safe. There should be some kind of toys or infrastructure. You know, it doesn't have to be store-bought, but some kind of learning materials. So that's the sort of what we call the structural quality, the teacher-child ratio, the physical setting for learning, the environment. But what we also say is very important for quality is the interaction between the teacher and the child. I'm saying teacher, but it could be a caregiver, a childminder. So this is really important. We talk about this as being the process quality for young

Young children relationships are very important, the social relationships, so the relationships among peers. So this is really important. The teacher needs to be able to facilitate these interactions. The other thing that we think is important is having some kind of curriculum guidelines. So we want, teachers to read stories to them. We want them to sing and dance.

0: don't get stuck in it. Nai wānanga te rā.
1: Kia ora.
0: Nē. Nai tahi wā, waiho te kai, ngungaua te kai, whakairihi āno, tiki nāno ato na wai tika ānai. And we don't want to be here till 4 in the morning. That's what time he finished the quarter. Which are great hours. I love those hours. I'm friends with those hours. Yeah. 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
1: Kia ora.
0: Yes, darling. Well, I'm sure they should be thinking that's not what she said. I love you. Thank you very much. E mihi ake ana, taringa ke a koe. I will catch up with you very shortly. But in the meantime, me te iwi, anei te waiatoa te wiki, nā hene wehi mohi, whakarongo mai.
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0: 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He says that every tangi.
1: Yeah.
0: And he also say, everybody wants to go to heaven, but nobody wants to die.

0: true story. 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
0: 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Yeah. And if you don't know who Hene Wehi Mohi is, that's okay. I'm sure you've been listening to Waiata Anthems. Koia tētahi nāna tērā kaupapa i Kōkiri.
2: Tē, pai.
3: Ko ia te kai waiata tuatahi e waiata ana te, what is it?
0: Yeah.
3: New Zealand Anthem.
0: Yeah.
3: Ei, I roto i te reo Māori.
0: Yep. Kiwi. Yeah, yeah, ki. I think it was it the World Cup or something?
3: Yeah, Tāra, All Blacks game.
2: Yeah.
0: Yeah.
2: Wales versus.
0: And kātū ngā pihi o etai.
3: Yeah.
2: Yeah.
0: Hei atu Māwai.
2: Hei atu Māwai.
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2: Yeah.
0: Me kōrero anō a koutou, kā pai.
2: Yeah. Hey. Me tai, aini pē he kōrero anō a koutou, hei whakahokinga mai ki a mātou, hei ngaungau.
0: Yeah.
3: Wait, before we go.
0: Yeah.
3: Just make sure this is clear.
0: Yeah.
3: So that was when Maui, like, died for real, was like,
2: Kaputs.
3: Kwamats.
0: Hey, yeah. I'm not gonna talk anymore, because...
3: Okay. That was the end of Maui as we know it.
0: Yeah, well, there's other things we can... I think this is one we're going to go back to.
2: Yeah.
0: E kōrero anō ka tae e tātou e tai atu pekanga, because e tikanga anō I puta mai ai.
2: Yep.
0: Te whatinga o te tohi I tumu whakairia.
2: Yep.
0: I mean,
2: there's a whole.
0: I do want to talk about Tumu Whakairia, but that'll be another episode.
2: Yeah.
0: Anyway. That's why, and I'll share with you all. Tētahi rongoa huarane, ai hua, ko te whakatau maha meditation.
2: Ai.
0: Nā. 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
2: Mm.
0: You know, and sometimes I haven't got somebody to talk to. A lot of the times, need to have you.
2: Yeah.
0: And we can get lost in our thoughts. Yeah. And breathing is part of meditation. I te me ki te kore, ka toro mi koe. I a koe anō.
2: Ai, ai, ai.
0: And we will leave it there. Otherwise, you'll be toro mi like Maui did in Te Puapua Hine Nui Kupo. 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
2: Ai, ai, ai.
0: Hey, engari, koe rā tāku again.
2: Again.
0: Yeah, see, that's why. Nō reira.
2: Nō reira.
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1: Hi, I'm Luca, and I am 21. I have Down syndrome. I am here to share my life with you. I am all about music, swimming, gardening, family, and my furry friend Baxter. In each episode, I will take you on my journey through the awesome moments in my life. Let's celebrate life, simple joy, and inspiration together. Welcome to my world.
2: Hello, everyone. Welcome back to Life with Luca. I will tell you

do about a day of my life. The life of Luca. This Sunday was an action-packed. I spent the morning at my work. In the afternoon, I went to the show called Aunt Juliet. Then I topped a day off with a meal out. What a wild day! By the way, it's all my son's choice today. Son's who's in the show and to Juliet. They are all from the 1990s and 2000s, and has been written or co-written by Max Martin. He is a Swedish pop songwriter and producer. Nearly 30 of Max Martin's songs used in the show. Some are pre-existing hits made famous by famous singers, including Britney Spears, Backstreet Boys, and Katy Perry. I'm a big fan. My first song today is "Is My Life."

I met my new boss at the Armored Toy Company, and I have a contract. I will be a paid work. I do. Yeah, let's go. Yeah. My work experience has turned into a paid work. I am so excited. That's the second song today is Love Me Like It Too.

Heather, I'm retiring company. I do bar work and helping with serving the food and do prep for the weekly quiz on Tuesday.

I sort out the deliveries with stock, the shelves, and clean the menus. I have a great colleague, like Kelly, who's a bar manager. There's also Edison, Brooke, and I also make YouTube videos of me at the bar and get mega viewers, and it helps the onward to get visibility. I wear my uniform, onward wear company suit. The suit from the day is since we've been gone.

We went a 4 o'clock performance of the show Juliet. This show was so much fun and pop musical that asked if Juliet didn't die at the end of the Shakespeare. Romeo and Juliet. Instead, Juliet takes control of her own destiny. She does on the road a trip to Paris and discovers who she without Romeo is all the set pop atoms. The twist in that William Shakespeare and his wife

Anne Hathaway writing the play together. Anne thinks the classic ending and unfair, so it takes over the script to give the Juliet a free start. The fourth Sunday is I Kissed a Girl. Oh la la.

from Sardinia to Paris, Julie makes a new friends, faces a new romance, and ultimately realizes she doesn't need to be defined by a boy. There was a really good vibe in the Isaac Theater Royal in town. Everyone loved it, loved the show, and people sang and clapped along to the music. What a show stopper. I loved it. The fifth Sunday is War by Carrie Peary.

My mum and dad, I top it off a day with a quick meal out called Hello Vietnam. We had three meals, which one we said a Vietnamese style. We had mixed meat, fried rice noodle, and garlic fried beans, and a sizzling hot plate of beef. I try a new drink, a fish squeeze sugar cane. A last Sunday is Can't Stop the Feeling by Justin Timberlake. Well, one of the most popular songs for Disney.

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Until next time, go out everyone from Worker. I see you in a couple of weeks. Thanks for listening to my show. 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

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My name's Martine and I'm an alcoholic. The purpose of the show is to increase public awareness of Alcoholics Anonymous as an effective means of recovery from the disease of alcoholism. Our show has two parts. First, we talk a bit about alcoholism, what it is and what AA can do to help, and then we'll interview a recovering alcoholic who's an active member of AA. I'm now going to ask our guest to read the AA preamble, which is read at the start of every AA meeting.

0: Hi, my name's Chris, and I'm an alcoholic. Alcoholics Anonymous is a fellowship of people who share their experience, strength, and hope with each other that they may solve their common problem and help others to recover from alcoholism. The only requirement for membership is a desire to stop drinking. There are no dues or fees for AA membership. We are self-supporting through our own contributions. AA is not allied with any sect, denomination, politics, organisation or institution, does not wish to engage in any controversy, neither endorses nor opposes any causes. Our primary purpose is to stay sober and help other alcoholics to achieve sobriety.
1: So, what is alcoholism? Alcoholism is a disease, not a disgrace. There's no shame in having an illness or a disease. An unusual feature of this disease is that it will do whatever it can to convince you that you do not have it. However, once it has a hold of you, the progression of symptoms is like the classic disease model, and the victim is as helpless as the sufferer of cancer. If you're an alcoholic, you're at the beginning of a long road that usually ends in one of three places: prisons, institutions, or death. And if you think this sounds dramatic, we can assure you that our collective experience has shown this to be true. The challenge is to convince the alcoholic to admit that they need help and becoming willing to seek it. Denial is a major symptom of alcoholism, and the alcoholic is often the last one to recognise it and admit that they have it. Our definition of alcoholism is that it's an allergy of the body coupled with an obsession of the mind. The allergy is the physical aspect of the disease. After having the first drink, the phenomenon of craving develops and we lose control over when we will stop drinking. The old saying is one is too many and a thousand is never enough. And yet because of the obsession of the mind, the mental aspect of the disease, the alcoholic is compelled to keep picking up the first drink. This makes us powerless. We often hear from sober alcoholics that many doubted whether life could be fun without alcohol. Fortunately, those same people report that their lives have improved dramatically since they became sober. The 12-step program of recovery, which is discussed at meetings and which is outlined in the Alcoholics Anonymous Big Book, is how we get sober and maintain our sobriety one day at a time. This program has a proven track record of helping otherwise hopeless alcoholics to achieve long-term sobriety and recovery. It has taught us how to enjoy life sober. Okay, for anyone who's just joined us, you're listening to the Alcoholics Anonymous radio show here on Plains Media, and we're just about to interview an alcoholic who's going to share their experience with alcoholism. So hi and welcome, Chris.
0: Thank you very much, Martine.
1: I wonder if you could just give us a little bit of background of your age, how long you've been sober, your occupation, that sort of thing.
0: Yeah, no problem. So, again, my name is Chris and I am an alcoholic. I am 54 years old and I got sober in February of 2018. So I've been sober for about 7.5 years.
1: Excellent.
0: Yeah. And look, work-wise, I've kind of always been in sales my entire life.
1: Mm-hmm.
0: And currently my situation, I was on my own for a long time after a marriage breakup and my partner has just moved in with me recently, so that sort of changed the dynamic. I'm an empty nester.
1: Right.
0: Kids ranging from sort of 34 through to 22.
1: Right.
0: And a granddaughter thrown in there for good measure as well.
1: Oh, congratulations.
0: Thank you.
1: Oh, how exciting. What about how it all started? What was your childhood like? What did it look like? And can we sort of move from there to your first drink and how that was?
0: Yeah, sure. And when I think about my childhood, I think about a classic Kiwi childhood. I think about BMXs and picnics down at the river and baking hot family outings in the summertime.
1: So happy?
0: Well, yeah, but funnily enough, and again, I'll probably say this a few times, hindsight is a wonderful thing, and I was an anxious child. I had all these kind of weird tics and habits and sort of things like that. But, you know, my memory of those sort of years is good. Moving into my teenage years, I had a lot of fun, but at the same time, you know, there was a very nasty, violent streak that happened with my father and his drinking.
1: Right.
0: But, you know, I guess if I had to sum it up, I had two sisters, I was in the middle, mum and dad, and things went pretty well.
1: So, Chris, some people say that they feel that they were born an alcoholic even before they started drinking. And I kind of picked up on you saying, you know, your anxiousness. I know for me, I felt different to everybody else. Can you explain how that was for you?

0: To be honest, no, it wasn't my experience.
1: Okay.
0: I was always a social kid. I always had a wide friend base. I was, you know, I guess you could almost say one of those leaders of the pack.
1: Yeah.
0: Had a lot of fun. And in that respect, you know, for me, jumping ahead now, but alcohol wasn't about finding my courage or bringing me confidence.
1: Right.
0: It was about taking me to the next level.
1: Wow. Mm. Okay.
0: Yeah.
1: Okay, cool. So, Chris, can we move to your first drink and the circumstances around that, and especially, I guess, how it made you feel?
0: Yeah, well, like, I was going to say a lot of people, but I don't know if that is true or not, but I was 13 years old, couldn't wait to get drunk, couldn't wait to get laid, all that sort of stuff. And, you know, a group of us met down at the park before a girls' high, boys' high junior dance, and we had collected a concoction of rocket fuel from each of our parents' liquor cabinets.
1: Yes, and weren't they tasty? Yeah.
0: Oh, yeah. And so we downed that, and, of course, I was just a complete train wreck, straddled out, vomiting across the front driveway of the dance, taken home by the organisers to my pretty horrified parents at the time.
1: Yeah.
0: And I don't believe there was another boys' high, girls' high junior dance after that for a while. So, yeah, that was my very, very first experience. And, yeah, little did I know where it was going to lead to.
1: Yeah. And what about the progression? How did your drinking progress and...
0: Well, yeah. I loved drinking.
1: Yeah.
0: It was, you know, I had a big group of friends. We partied a lot. It was super social from an early age, you know, right through high school and then into my 20s. We were all thick as thieves. We had such a good time. You know, it was every Thursday, Friday, Saturday.
1: All right.
0: to excess.
1: Yeah.
0: And just everything about having a good time revolved around a big night.
1: Yeah.
0: So I had a hell of a lot of fun with it.
1: Yeah. And I mean, I guess that's the thing, that sometimes I wonder if people think that we're, you know, that we never had fun drinking, or that we're anti-drinking, and we're not. I guess it's just not good for us.
0: Yeah.
1: But how did... when did you start to notice that perhaps things were different for you, or that you started to get maybe a little bit concerned about your drinking?
0: Mm, and again, hindsight is a wonderful thing. If I didn't see it at the time, but if I look back on it now, it was things like in my very early 20s, I went through a huge spate of blackouts.
1: Right.
0: I just had no idea what I did.
1: Yeah.
0: And funnily enough, it's not something that sort of carried on for me.
1: Oh, okay.
0: But, you know, there was that when I think back on it. There was also, as I started getting into the workforce, I would work late and I would be drinking, you know, out of the drinks fridge, and just thinking that that was the most natural thing in the world to do. There was no issue about it. I can remember working in a small provincial town and driving at night, being particularly paranoid about the fact that I thought there's probably a better chance of being pulled over by a cop in a small town like this.
1: Yeah.
0: Than there was in a big city in terms of drink driving. You know, just little things like that, but nothing that I ever, you know, every time something might have popped up, there was always a way to rationalise it.
1: Yeah.
0: There was always another way to explain it away to myself.
1: Because I was going to ask, I found blackouts incredibly worrisome, but it was one of the things that I like to put out of my mind. How did you justify, because blacking out is not a normal thing for people to do, so how did you justify that to yourself?
0: I didn't really think about it too much. And
1: right.
0: This is the scary thing about it, right? It's, you know, in the throes of just having a good time, drinking to excess, not being really aware of yourself or the fact that your drinking is not normal, that's probably what I'm getting to.
1: Yeah.
0: I honestly did not think that my drinking was out of the ordinary.
1: Right.
0: And what happened for me was I just carried on, enjoyed it all the way into my 30s. I used to really look forward to client lunches and, you know, any kind of excuse just to, you know, have drinks. And
1: yeah.
0: I was normally the first person to a party and the last person to leave. You know, by this stage, I was married. I was starting to have a family. I can specifically remember, so my daughter's 22 now, and I can remember when she was 2 years old, my wife of the time saying to me, "Are you okay with your drinking? You're having two or three a night. I'm just noticing that." And I was just, you know, adamant that there was nothing wrong.
1: Yeah.
0: And the reality was, over the course of the next 15 years or whatever it was,

0: was that drinking escalated to a level that I never, ever imagined or thought would be possible.
1: Yeah.
0: And where it took me in terms of how I felt about myself was, going from the super gregarious, confident, outgoing person who loved to get that extra edge off the booze to being a shell of my former self.
1: Yeah.
0: Someone who was absolutely terrified, full of self-loathing, full of anxiety, full of panic and dread and depression. And, you know, for me, my drinking escalated to a point where it didn't matter what it was. It didn't matter what time of the day or night it was. I had to have it. And me, I couldn't do life without booze in my system. And as much as I thought it was taking the edge off this anxiety, as soon as I had started to come down again, that anxiety and that dread and that self-loathing would just double down on me again.
1: Yeah. Wow, it's such a vicious cycle, isn't it? So I guess we kind of think that alcohol works until it doesn't. When did you start thinking, what was the turning point? Like, what was your rock bottom or the incident, or when did you just think, no more?
0: Yeah, if I backtrack just slightly, the idea that I was alcoholic, you know, my ego, my pride, my hubris, for so many years I couldn't even say the A word to myself in my head.
1: Yeah.
0: You know, I always had to find a way to try and rationalize that. But the reality is I was drinking excessive amounts of booze, you know, like horrendous amounts of alcohol, spirits, boxes of beer, clean skin wine, whatever I could get my hands on.
1: Yeah.
0: And, and I remember there was this kind of workshop that happened once, and just something the guy said at the time stuck out to me. He said, he was talking about some kind of challenge or people don't change until it's too late almost. And he was saying, that's the thing with alcoholics is, you know, they don't actually change until they've almost lost everything.
1: Yeah.
0: And it just kind of struck a raw nerve with me. But again, I carried on drinking for years after that.
1: Right.
0: But finally it got to the point where I knew that I was completely dependent on it.
1: Yeah.
0: I was hiding booze everywhere. I was spending about an hour and a half every day figuring out how to get booze and how to get rid of the evidence.
1: Yeah.
0: And it was really abnormal, unhealthy behavior.
1: Yeah.
0: And I knew it and I hated myself for it because I was an intelligent guy, but I couldn't seem to stop it. And finally, my wife confronted me once and she said to me, you know, look, you know, what's going on? And I just surrendered. I just said, yeah, I've got a problem.
1: Yeah.
0: And that was a breakthrough moment. And we hugged and it was like, okay, now I can move forward.
1: Yeah.
0: But that was actually where it became even more terrifying, because when I finally conceded that I had a problem and that I needed to do something about it, that's when I realized how truly powerless I was. I couldn't stop. I could not stop.
1: Yeah.
0: And over the course of the next 6 months, it basically just pummeled the remainder of my marriage, which had been going downwards for a while, but it just completely decimated what was left of it.
1: Yeah.
0: The breaching of trust, the constant lying and deceit, to the point where, as a last-ditch effort to try and what I thought at the time was save the marriage, I picked up the phone and I called the 0800 AA number.
1: And tell us about your first meeting.
0: So the first meeting, I guess it's important for me to clarify, people hear different things about AA. Some people hear about how it's a religious program. I do not have a religious bone in my body.
1: Mm-hmm.
0: I wouldn't have called myself a spiritual person. I grew up in a very strong sort of almost atheist background on my father's side in particular.
1: Mm.
0: And so the idea of me to be entering a room where there was going to be God on the walls and people talking about God was incredibly confronting.
1: Yeah.
0: But I also had nowhere else to go.
1: Yeah, same.
0: So the guy who took me out to the first meeting, who is now and still my sponsor, he said to me, look, you're going to talk and hear a bit about God, but don't get sidetracked by that.
1: Yeah.
0: And I didn't. And what I heard there was, it didn't feel altogether uncomfortable or awkward for me, and I did hear people talking about an experience that I could not share with anybody else.
1: Yeah.
0: So that was really powerful. And I guess just going on from that with the God thing, I'd been in for about 6 months and I still didn't have a sponsor. I was keeping everything at arm's length. And then an old-timer who had been sober for about 30 years, she said to me, have you got a sponsor yet? This is after about 6 months. I said to her, look, I'm still really

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And for me, that made all the difference. 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
1: Paul Marlier, bonsoir to our francophile fans and friends. Bienvenue sur Paris s'éveille. I'm Eric Mouika, and I co-host the show with Antonio Vizzilli every other Monday. As you know, we are broadcast twice a month on Mondays, 7 to 7.30 p.m., with a repeat of the same program the following Monday, here on Plains Media. And as usual, we are sponsored by the French Embassy to New Zealand. We are also rebroadcast on Access Taranaki in the Nelson Golden Bay area. So a special bonsoir to everyone listening from up there. And do not hesitate to like and share our Facebook page where you can get in touch with us with suggestions for future shows. Would you like to be interviewed on Plains Media? Do you know someone who would like to be interviewed? And what music would you like to hear? What topics interest you? If you miss our show, you can download our podcast on the Plains Media website so you can listen to us when it's most convenient for you. We have a special guest today from the Alliance Française. More soon. Alors ce soir, nous accueillons Maud Fournier. Bonjour Maud.
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Welcome to Borscht Club on OFM, where we stir up vibrant stories, rich traditions, and the voices of the Ukrainian community. Grab a seat. It's time to dive into something truly special. Вітаю! Як справи? Hello, how are you? On 28 June, Ukraine marked Constitution Day, one of the country's most important national holidays. It was on this day in 1996 that the Verkhovna Rada, Ukrainian parliament, adopted the Constitution of Independent Ukraine after almost 24 hours of continuous debate. The marathon parliamentary session has gone down in history as the Constitutional Night. In the end, 315 members of parliament voted in favor of the new constitution, comfortably exceeding the 300 votes required for its adoption. Interestingly, Constitution Day is the only public holiday that is explicitly established by the constitution itself. That alone reflects the special place the constitution holds in Ukraine's statehood. In Ukraine, the country's most important constitutional principles are all contained in a single document. It sets out how the state functions, how power is shared, what rights citizens have, and the values on which the country is built.

In contrast, countries such as New Zealand rely on a number of different laws, historical documents, court decisions, and constitutional conventions rather than one single written constitution. But what exactly is a constitution and why does it matter? Simply put, a constitution is the supreme law of a country. It defines how the state functions, how power is exercised, what rights citizens have, and what limits are placed on government. Every other law must comply with the constitution. If a law contradicts it, it can be declared unconstitutional. After declaring independence in 1991, Ukraine continued for several years to operate under a heavily amended version of the 1978 Constitution of the Ukrainian Soviet Socialist Republic. It was a legacy of the Soviet system and no longer reflected the reality of an independent democratic state. Adopting a new constitution therefore became one of the final and most important steps in establishing modern Ukraine. However, Ukraine's constitutional tradition is much older than 1996. Its roots go back to the time of Kievan Rus. One of the earliest legal codes was Ruska Pravda, or the Rus Justice, compiled during the reign of Yaroslav the Wise in the 11th century. It laid down legal principles that governed society nearly 1,000 years ago. In 1710, Hetman Pilip Orlik drafted what is now known as the Constitution of Pilip Orlik. It is widely regarded as one of the earliest constitutional documents of the modern era in Europe. The document limited the power of the Hetman, defined the rights of the Cossacks, and established principles of the separation of powers, ideas that were remarkably progressive for the early 18th century. Another important milestone came with the Constitution of the Ukrainian People's Republic in 1918. Although political events prevented it from ever fully coming into force, it set out democratic principles, recognized popular sovereignty, and guaranteed broad civil rights. Across different centuries, all of these constitutional documents shared one central idea, that Ukrainians have the right to live in their own independent state and determine their own future. The modern constitution declares Ukraine to be a sovereign, independent, democratic, social, and rule of law state. It also establishes that the people are the sole source of state power and that government is divided into three separate branches, legislative, executive, and judicial. This separation of powers is one of the fundamental principles of democracy, ensuring that no single institution or individual can concentrate all power in their hands. The Constitution also states that Ukraine is a unitary state, that its territory is indivisible and inviolable, and that Ukrainian is the country's sole state language. Human rights occupy a central place in the Constitution. In fact, the largest section of the document is devoted to the rights, freedoms, and responsibilities of citizens. The Constitution guarantees the right to life, freedom of speech, freedom of religion, the right to education, work, social protection and fair trial, peaceful assembly, the right to vote and stand for election, and equality before the law. One of the Constitution's most important provisions is found in Article 3, which states that the individual, their life and health, honor and dignity, inviolability and security are recognized as the highest social values in Ukraine. In other words, the state exists to serve the people, not the other way around. For the country that spent decades under a totalitarian Soviet regime, this represented a fundamental shift in political philosophy. The Constitution is also deliberately difficult to amend. It can only be changed through a special constitutional procedure requiring a qualified majority in the Verkhovna Rada, Ukrainian parliament. Amendments to certain key chapters, including those concerning the foundations of the constitutional order and the amendment process itself, must also be approved in a nationwide referendum. Moreover, the Constitution explicitly prohibits amendments that would abolish or restrict human rights, undermine Ukraine's independence, or threaten its territorial integrity. Today, the Constitution carries even greater significance because Ukraine has been defending itself against Russia's full-scale invasion for more than 4 years. A Constitution does not only protect the rights of citizens, it also limits the power of the state itself. And this is one of the defining differences between a democracy and an authoritarian regime. That is why Ukrainians are fighting not only for their cities or their borders, they are

0: fighting for their rights to determine their own future and to live in a democratic country where human dignity, freedom, the rule of law, and human rights are respected. That is why Constitution Day is much more than the anniversary of the adoption of the country's basic law. It is a reminder of the values on which modern Ukraine is built and the values it continues to defend today. A constitution defines the character of a state, but a country is shaped not only by its laws. Above all, it's shaped by its people. And today in our studio, I'm delighted to welcome someone for whom Ukraine has become a deeply important part of her life. She lives here in Dunedin, is raising her son with a Ukrainian name, supports Ukraine, and helps New Zealanders discover Ukrainian history, culture, and traditions. It is my great pleasure to welcome Maria to the program. Maria, welcome, and thank you very much for joining us today and for agreeing to share your story. Tell us a bit about yourself. What's your story and how did you end up in Dunedin?
1: Thank you for having me, first of all, Ole. My story is that I immigrated to New Zealand when I was 15 with my mother from Kharkiv in Ukraine in 2004. So I've been living in New Zealand longer than I have lived in Ukraine, and I do consider New Zealand to be my home. But I also identify as Ukrainian. I came to, first of all, to Napier with my mother and lived with my stepfather as well. And then we moved to Wellington, where I finished high school. And then I moved to Dunedin to study at university. So I've been living in Dunedin since 2008.
0: That's quite a long story.
1: It is. Yes, it's interesting because my identity as Ukrainian sort of evolved a lot and changed a lot over the last few years. So before, because I'm from Kharkiv, which is on the very east of Ukraine with on the border with Russia, it's one of the cities of Ukraine and that has been most heavily Russified. You know, it has a mostly Russian-speaking population. At least now they have been becoming more Ukrainian-speaking, but they still, many of them still speak Russian. So I was brought up as a Russian speaker and my identity was very much a mix of Ukrainian and Russian, especially with the fact that my mom is ethnically Russian. She was born in Russia and moved to Kharkiv as a student where she met my father. Yeah, so my identity has evolved from quite a Russified Ukrainian to just Ukrainian, especially since the full-scale invasion by Russia. I have started identifying as fully Ukrainian and stopped speaking Russian and transitioned to speaking Ukrainian as much as I can.
0: Have you been back to Ukraine since you immigrated?
1: Just once in 2007. So many, many, many years ago, because I had a very small family. It was essentially just me and my mother, and my father passed away in 2010. So we didn't really have a reason to go back to Ukraine. And I had my grandparents lived in Russia back then. So we went to Russia perhaps more often to visit them. And then my family moved to Italy completely. So we didn't have a reason to go to Russia or Ukraine. I've been to Italy more times than I've been to Ukraine since I moved to New Zealand.
0: When you heard that Russia invaded Ukraine, what went through your mind in that moment?
1: I felt shock and horror. I couldn't believe it, really. I knew that there were, you know, Russian armed forces gathering on the border, but I just thought that they're trying to scare Ukraine. They're trying to intimidate. I didn't think that they were actually going to cross the border and start bombing Ukrainian cities. I remember it very clearly because my partner and I finished Copeland Track on the west coast of New Zealand. So we had a fantastic time doing this track and the beautiful countryside and experienced beautiful hot pools on Copeland Track. And then it turned out that the night that we were sitting in the hot pools, that's when Russia started its invasion of Ukraine. Full-scale invasion, that is. Crossed the border, started bombing cities. And yeah, the following day when we came out into civilization, so to speak, I found out about the invasion and it was, you know, obviously spoiled the mood a lot. And I was immediately contacting my friends that I had in Kharkiv and trying to ascertain whether they were okay. And yeah, took me a long time to actually come to grips with what's happening.
0: Do you still have family and friends in Ukraine? How do you support Ukraine from New Zealand? And what do you think?

0: is the most important way people can support Ukraine?
1: First of all, I'm part of the small Ukrainian community in Dunedin, so I come to the Octagon protest vigil that we have every Saturday, and I've been doing it almost since the beginning of the full-scale invasion. And my partner comes as well, and my one-year-old son comes along as well. So we come as a family. And I really appreciate that, the fact that I have this Ukrainian community and friends now. It's an amazing group of people, and I feel very privileged to know everyone. And it's not just Ukrainians. I mean, like, it's a real mix of Ukrainians and Kiwis and some Germans and some people from the UK as well. So it's a real wonderful eclectic mix of people, and they all support Ukraine. But for me, the most important thing that we can do here is not forget that this war is still happening, that the invasion is happening, and keep on talking about it, keep on donating to good causes in Ukraine if you can afford it. There is many different causes that are not necessarily lethal or military in nature. A lot of it is humanitarian support, and there are there are definitely many reliable funds that you can donate to. But the main thing is just talking about it and raising awareness. With, you know, it's easy to forget. There's so many conflicts around the world. It's easy to forget about Ukraine. It's definitely not as prevalent in the news as it used to be a few years ago. So, which is normal, it's how it happens, but it's a very important conflict, not just for Ukraine, but for the world at large, because it can have really big consequences, repercussions, domino effect. You know, it can escalate into a much bigger conflict if Russia is not stopped.
0: Your son has a Ukrainian name, and I know there is a special story behind it. Would you like to share it with us?
1: Yeah, sure. My son is named Valery. It's an Eastern European name, Latin in origin, and I named him after my grandfather, actually, who is Russian. He's the father of my mother, but he was a very good man. I had a very good relationship with him, and he passed away in 2022, so I decided to name my son after him. But also, he's kind of named after two prominent Ukrainians that I really respect and admire. And one of them is Valery Zaluzhny, who is the former commander-in-chief of Ukrainian armed forces. Now he's an ambassador of Ukraine in the UK. And the other Valery is called Valery Markus, who is a serviceman. He's been a soldier since 2014, actually. He's a really long-serving veteran of this war, and he's a young guy. He's a few years younger than me, but he's very experienced and wrote a book and done a lot of cool things in his life. And he is one of the key people that actually inspired me to completely transition to Ukrainian language and just completely cut ties with Russian, any leftovers of Russian culture that I had. Yeah, he was a very kind of pivotal figure in that for me. So I decided to name my son kind of in honor of those three special people.
0: That's such a beautiful story. If I understand correctly, and please correct me if I'm wrong, you really started learning more about Ukraine after moving to New Zealand. What advice would you give to New Zealanders who want to learn more about Ukraine? What are the best resources, and how can someone be a bit more Ukrainian here in New Zealand?
1: That's a good, complicated question. Let me think. YouTube is a great resource. It's got, you know, tons of information if you know where to look. And it is probably the main place that where I go for Ukrainian content. There's been an explosion of Ukrainian YouTube channels, Ukrainian content, since the full-scale invasion. But for English speakers, there is a relatively famous American professor of Ukrainian history. He's an expert, world expert in Ukrainian history, called Timothy Snyder. He wrote many books on Ukraine and also did a lecture,

lecture series at Yale University a few years ago here, and they're all recorded and posted on YouTube. So if you search for Timothy Snyder, Ukrainian

three things again. Allah will place poverty between his eyes, disorder his affairs, and he will get nothing of this world but what is decreed for him. So I want you to really think about this. These three consequences. Now the opposite, the first one is poverty between his eyes. So the first one, sorry, the first one was richness, right? Now this one, poverty. But what is this description of poverty between his eyes? I want you to imagine you put something here, right? Or put your finger here between your eyes. Where is your eyesight go? If someone puts their finger here or puts an object here, where do your eyeballs go? Inward. That's all you fixate on. Poverty is not just poverty of wealth. Poverty is that nothing is ever enough. You don't see what you need to see. You become limited. So the abundant mindset, when Allah subhanahu wa ta'ala gives you richness, everything is enough. Alhamdulillah. Hamidak wa shukur fadlu. Right? Everything is enough. And you see more. Actually, the heart of the believer always sees more. It's enough. Allah is enough for me. I have enough. There's more. Allah holds so much for me. But a person who makes the world their greatest concern, poverty is between their eyes. That's all they see. And guess what happens when that's all you see and you fixate on? You miss out on the haqiqah. You miss out on what the realities you need to see. It's more than tunnel vision. It's rigid, I don't have a word for it, but it's the poverty vision. And you miss out on all the things that Allah is doing for you, and you miss out on the greater reality. So that's the first thing. And a lot of people are living with this, by the way. They make the world their greatest concern, and they live with that poverty heart. They live with that poverty mindset. They live with that poverty heart set. They live with that. They go out in the world and they never, ever are sufficed. And this is why we should always make the dua, Ya Allah, suffice my heart with you. Let it be enough that you are my Lord. Let it be enough that I have you, Ya Allah. And so the second thing is disorder his affairs. The opposite is your affairs will be disordered. It's not gathered anymore. It's not organized anymore. It's disordered. And he will get nothing out of this world but is decreed for him. So this world that you keep chasing, you're still never going to get enough from it. So this is the formula. And it starts with your prayer. This is my point. Because the greatest way that you show and you exemplify and you really live with this truth is that you prioritize your prayers. And I can tell you so many miraculous stories of people, wallahi, who left in moments. And again, I talk a lot about these little moments because our transformation and our return to Allah subhanahu wa ta'ala is not often in the big moments. It's in these little moments where you hear the adhan and you're cooking, for example, and you get this thought, of course shaitan's going to be there, just continue, you don't need to go to prayer. And you say no. I call it like the just do it Nike moment. You just gotta rip the band-aid. And you gotta say, nope, saying no to my nafs. I'm gonna close the stove and I'm just gonna go pray. A'udhu billahi minash shaitanir rajeem. Watch what Allah does for your heart. You know how many people have said that in these moments, and I see this a lot with my students when we practice this, they'll come back and they'll say things like, you know, I was busy cooking a meal and I was getting ready for the gathering and I was doing all these things and I had people coming over. And you know what, I decided to apply this and I went to pray. Said, you know, my son never sleeps in this time. Her little three-year-old son, she says, never sleeps in this time. All of a sudden, after I finished prayer, he fell into sleep. And I had all this time to do all these other things and prepare. So many examples of people prioritizing the prayer, their appointment with Allah, and Allah taking care, this hadith, because this exactly what this hadith says, gathering their affairs. All these things that I thought I couldn't handle that were scattered, I can handle it. I could do it. Hey!

0: spaghetti landed on my cheek. Please, can you wipe it?
1: Right on your chinny chin chin. And these are your eyes. This is your mouth. And
2: Dada, let's make a song about the body all together to the song machine. Okay, I've got some medical books.
1: And this model of a human body. Okay, spot on.
2: I wonder what will happen if I put this candy in too.
1: Hmm?
2: Okay.

0: Assalamu alaikum, my dear brothers, sisters, and friends. This is our weekly hadith. Today we are going to talk about the good behavior for the Muslim, which is you must never belittle a good deed. عن أبي ذر رضي الله عنه قال قال لي النبي صلى الله عليه وسلم لا تحقرن من المعروف شيئا ولو أن تلقى أخاك وجه طليق. 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Again, do not belittle any good deed, even your meeting with your brother, with a cheerful face. May Allah subhanahu wa ta'ala let us every time has a cheerful face with all brothers, Muslim or non-Muslim, and be appreciated with any good deed from anyone else, even if it is small things. This is a good lesson for all of us now to build a brotherhood between us and others and let all people happy with us. Thank you so much for listening. See you inshallah next week with another hadith. في أمان الله والسلام عليكم ورحمة الله وبركاته.
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0: It's 9 o'clock. Kia ora, I'm Matt.
1: And I'm Jesse. And you're listening to Matt and Jesse Talk About Sport.
0: We'll be bringing you the latest updates from the world of sport.
1: From Burnside Park to Wembley Stadium.
0: From corner kicks to scrums. We've got you covered.
1: Let's get it.
0: Welcome back to another episode of Matt and Jesse Talk About Sport. We again are joined by the wonderful Adam and Dwayne. Hopefully you've listened to our previous episode with them, where we got a bit of a cool insight into their journeys through the sporting world and, you know, the learnings and the fun stories that have come along the way. This episode, however, we are going to be talking all things rugby. I'm obviously joined by my wonderful co-host, Jesse.
2: Hello.
0: And we are going to, we're going to get into some good topics and we're going to get straight into it.
2: And a quick disclaimer first, we've come up with a common rule for us that you don't need a fact to have an opinion.
0: Yes, amen to that. So without further ado, we're going to get straight into it because we don't want to beat around the bush. Obviously, with us being all Kiwis, the All Blacks are at the forefront of our minds heading into a new test year. Dave Rennie, new coaching staff, there's a lot to talk about. Just to start off with for you guys, what are your thoughts around, I guess, the back end of last year with Razor coming out and Rennie coming in, and what do you see kind of for the future or the immediate future of this year? Obviously, bear in mind, we've got that big tour of South Africa, which I think is definitely playing on the minds of a lot of us. Yeah, what are your thoughts kind of at this stage around the All Blacks?
3: I struggled with the whole process. And I struggle with the process of Ian Foster to Scotty Robinson. I thought, that what the heck? And now I've struggled with Scotty Robinson to Dave Rennie. No offence to anyone, but I sort of, where's the investigative journalism here? Because I think, who's holding that board to account? If I was on that board, you have a robust discussion, you come out all singing from the same song sheet. But right now, I'd struggle to be part of that board. How many shockers do they need to have before someone says, hang on, this is our national game here that you are sort of kaitiakitanga for. You're the one stewarding this for us because this isn't your brand. This is our brand. This is our viewership, our story. And so just to get that off my chest before I can talk forward, because I want us to do really well this year. I'm a big backer. Dave Rennie, let's go. Let's do this. Gilbert and Oka, fantastic. All these people that want to get on board. But there's something wrong with the culture at the highest levels that we can have. Sort of rugby's a very face-to-face, straight-up kind of communication. Those processes, I don't know what's going on. And I do think we need to be listening to Wayne Smith, who in my mind's one of the greatest coaches the world has ever seen. Completely unbiased, of course. And I think we need to be listening to people like him. So I just don't see how that worked out. And that's not about who's the best coach at any one time. I'm going, what are those processes that are stewarding a beautiful game?
2: It seems to me as though the values that shaped the All Blacks for so many generations are starting to fade, and we're starting to see the fruit of that, the integrity.

0: integrity, the honesty, the family motto that they've sort of carried with them. It's become very professional and reminiscent of Premier League teams, where there is as strictly business, only KPIs. There's no connection whatsoever.
1: Well, I'm conflicted. David Kirk, these memories, 87 World Cup, scoring in the corner, French, you know, wow, amazing guy. So I have trust in all these people, but I'm like, what is happening here in terms of this process? Liam McDonald wasn't able to work with Scotty Robinson. Legend, doesn't work. So there's a lot more than I can see or hear or know.
2: Yeah.
1: But at the same time, who's holding all those processes together? And I agree, there seems to be something un-New Zealand rugby that goes on there. And I hope it doesn't filter down into the ABs, because I think it's important that we can be proud, you know, kia kaha kind of styles for us as, I don't know, still a relatively rugby nation.
2: Yeah.
0: Here we are. And it's interesting because it's been a while since we had that safe feeling of watching an All Blacks match.
2: Mm.
0: I could probably trace it back to pre-2019. I think that 2019 World Cup shook a lot of people, including me, when the English just rolled us.
1: Yes.
0: They mauled us. And from there, Ireland took our throne in New Zealand, embarrassed us. And then South Africa, we lost that World Cup, and we had that whole New Zealander falling off. And so it's been a shaky time for New Zealand rugby in general, and particularly the All Blacks. And as a fan of the game, I've never felt more unsafe. I just think of take for granted that 14 years from about 2004 to 2018.
1: Well, segue into this year, perhaps. I would love for us to be leading in the game and getting back to it. It's about taking the ball, going in that direction and scoring. Like, our addiction to pods, our addiction to just trying to do the same old better than everyone else, and then sort of degrading it down to sort of crash bash, particularly at the goal line, or getting some penalty from a scrum and hitting it, you know, and then getting the line out. It's just really, I believe there's a lot more creativity, a lot more innovation, and a lot more leading of All Blacks rather than sort of chasing after. And some of the first words I've heard, there's a lot of great things we can learn from around the world. And I totally agree. At the same time, I hope that comes up with a distinctly New Zealand and world-leading way in rugby, and that's what I'd like to see this year. Or even the beginning of it, because I'm sure it's going to take 3-4 years to get there.
0: It's been a while since we were the innovators, I think.
1: Heck yes. And that's what I was hoping with Scotty Robinson. I mean, I don't know whether he got a full chance to pull that off. I'm not sure.
3: I'm okay with where we are as a nation on the world stage with the other teams at the moment. And I feel that, another disclaimer, I watch rugby from the sofa. I don't make any mistakes. So I kick all the conversions. Yes. I make about 400 tackles a game.
2: You're the goat.
3: I score about at least 16 tries a game. So, but I think it's almost like I'm excited by the opportunity that we're like, it's okay if we're not number one at the moment. That's okay. But we have to, it presents an opportunity to innovate again and for us to set our own scene. Mm. We don't have to, it's fine. There are probably at least three teams who probably, maybe even four on any given day, are probably will have our number actually now, and that's fine. Gee, I mean, Italy are coming over shortly. They'll give us a good run for our money, if not beat us as well, you know? Yep. So there's a whole lot of teams out there. That's cool. I think it's almost like, let's just accept it.
2: Mm-hmm.
3: But now let's kind of regroup and let's plan ahead for the next stage.
0: So you're okay. Well, you're not okay losing.
3: No.
0: But if we're growing and showing that we're creating a DNA of our sorts, then that's what you want to see.
3: And being, I totally agree with being innovative. You know, it's, I think rugby is almost definitely part of the fabric of our society, without a doubt. But there's no denying where we're at in the world, in the scene at the moment. You know, it's, if we are okay, if we accept that, then we can move forwards and continue to innovate.
0: Because disappointment comes from not meet expectations. So if we realign our expectations, you're saying that we could see some.
3: We can still aim for really high expectations and be aspirational. We absolutely can. But it's a chance to push, pause, and regroup. I think Dave Rennie and the team will do that, actually.
1: I hope so.
3: I think they'll be great.
1: That'd be great.
3: And then, but I totally agree with that. Be innovative.
1: Well, I just don't want to lose having just done another pod and another scrum penalty and another crash bash and another kick and then lose that way? Like, I'm just sorry, not satisfying. I'd rather innovate means risk. Risk means potential for failure.
3: Yeah.
1: But giving it a go, backing our instincts, and just being the team that everyone wants to play for. Because let's say the professional environment, we just don't have as much money as everybody else. We have to have this other special thing. And I'd like it to be something.

0: something else. So I look forward to it, and there's some good names in the mix for both on the field and off the field and around the field. I suppose I just had to get that little bit out before because I have to let it go to take on the opportunity. So let's go forward New Zealand in that regard.
1: I think, and also trusting the players. You know, my uncle actually played almost 100 games for Wellington in the amateur era. You've got to be playing a lot of seasons to play 100 games in the amateur era. Brendan Gardner is his name, and absolute legend, my dad's brother. And back in the day, I know it's different, okay, it's the amateur era, I get it. It's a completely different scene.
0: Tight shorts, skinny legs.
1: But the player, there was so much trust in the players, to sometimes their practices would be 15 minutes long. Why? Because the players actually, they knew what to do. Mm. They've been playing their whole lives to get to where they're at, and they were just trusted to do what they needed to do. So I'm not saying it's wrong or bad now, but it's just, I hope the players have fun at that. We talked about that in a previous podcast. I hope the players have fun when they're out there playing.
0: Okay, here's an example that might play into this year. Like, I can't remember which World Cup it was for the women, but I know Wayne Smith was involved, and we were playing England, and we were the underdog there. But for whatever reason, they didn't kick it much, but they tapped it a lot. Mm. And they just played this. Played out of their skins. It was an exciting game. It would have been exciting, but it was a different and fresh approach. So that's probably one of my favourite games over the last, was that 5 years ago, 6 years ago? Yeah. But it was a fantastic spectacle of rugby, and that's what I'm hoping it will see, a different way. And it may come with a few risks, but I've got some ideas on what we could do, but to make it a little different. Yeah.
2: Yeah. Yeah.
0: I see South Africa innovating. I hear about them. I don't sit down and watch them. I just hear they're trying to do things.
2: Mm-hmm. Mm. Bouncing off that, actually, I was going to say, the idea of innovation, obviously Rassie has had a lot of plaudits for his innovation on things. And I think drawing on the Premier League example, my team, Arsenal, we were in a similar state where we, 5 years ago, we were down and out, not looking great. Coach Mikel Arteta came in, introduced an identity and started to introduce a DNA to the team, and the results didn't follow immediately after that, but you could see what they were trying to do. And the key was that the board stuck with them. They didn't sack him after a bad year or two bad years. They kept with him, and he kept innovating. He got mocked a lot for some of the innovative stuff he did because it was a little bit cheesy at times.
3: And boring.
2: But he was changing the way that football was being played. It moved away from being a bit more of a possession-based style and winning by having the ball, but being so good defensively that no team can break you down. So being good enough to go up and score a goal, but then also being good enough to defend that. And that was innovative. And he drew back from more traditional styles, and he created this whole new formula from his various, you know, inspirations. But it was that thing of being innovative and introducing a DNA and trusting the process, which I think obviously has put Arsenal in good stead. They've just won the league. They got to the Champions League final. But I think for the All Blacks, I think that's something that might need to be the case, is that we need to maybe endure a few down years. And we have had a few down years recently. But just trusting that process and sticking with, if it was Razor, but now Dave Rennie, and just seeing what he can do through this tenure and seeing if we can progress and have a new DNA. We don't have to necessarily have the same DNA that we had when we had, you know, Sir Graham Henry, but creating a new identity and forging something else and forging our own path.
0: Agreed. That's an opportunity. And big fan of Etu Tangata, which is the whole idea of, you know, we succeed together, everyone's valued, you know. And so I feel like we need to get behind whatever is happening because it is us.
2: Yeah.
0: And somehow our collective identities meshed a little bit with this game. So, yeah, I want to be 100% positive and, like, the decision makers have made their decisions. So, yeah, let's get on. And like I say, I hope to see some innovation. Mm. One innovation I'd like to see this year, and just in general, is the midfield maul. Like, why do we only maul off a line out? And I see that, I don't know why they do it, but I saw one where the South Africans like do a line out in the middle of the field. I don't know why you need to do a line out to set up a maul. All you need to do is touch the other player and bang, you've got your maul. Mm. I just feel there's a lot more to be played off the ground than on the ground. And I think the sort of the ruck area isn't the only way of transitioning from phase to phase. Mm. And I feel there's some innovation somewhere in that space. Yeah.
3: And New Zealand is still a rugby nation, but its throne is being threatened, I feel. And I was having an interesting conversation with my coach at Burnside, and he was saying, not just Burnside, but nationwide, there's a shortage of locks. Because if you're 14 and you're athletic and you're tall,
0: true,
3: you used to play rugby, you used to go.

0: you're a lock. Now it's basketball and volleyball. All of the athletic 14-year-olds are getting picked, and so New Zealand rugby is left with a shortage of athletes. And so our locks in the Burnside combination, both of them would be 6 foot, 6'1", 6'2". And it was very interesting that there's a lot of other sports trying to claim their stake in the New Zealand population, one of those being league, and especially amongst the younger generation. I'm not sure. Maddie and I would have experienced the rise of the Warriors through social media and the presence that it's got there. As that few generations older, what has it been like as fans of rugby and all your mates? Everyone knows rugby, but has that league trend come through as well? And do you think it has a shot at taking rugby's throne?
1: I have always been a Union fan. I've grown up with Union. I have to say, I've got a foot in both camps now.
0: Wow.
1: I'm loving my league. I'm loving my league. I think we took the up the Waz. Yeah, absolutely. It's exciting to watch. It's dynamic. And, you know, there's always these kind of fours against about, you know, the what each sport have kind of got going for them or the shortfalls. However, you can't deny that it's creative. The brand, if we want to call it that, as far as the product that's being delivered in the women's NRL, which is unbelievable, and the men's is fantastic. I think they do a great job as well. I can only say from the games that I watch, but when you're watching a men's game, they're very intentional in really uplifting and giving mana to the women's game and, you know, highlighting when those games are on next. Same when they're watching the women's game, they'll do the same. So there seems to be this kind of awesome synergy within league with the women's and the men's sides of the game as well. And they do some really clever stuff. Like the women's State of Origin was held before the season starts for WNRL, which means that they've kind of already set the scene for this unbelievable season. You know, really clever stuff like that. So, yeah.
0: That's cool.
1: So I think, yes, it's rugby is, yeah, it's competing against a lot of sports now.
0: Yep.
1: It's up to rugby to figure it out, basically, moving forwards, but one of them being categorically league.
0: Yeah. It's almost like rugby has never had to be super strategic and out there because it's just been a given that you're a kid in Canterbury, you'll probably play rugby. But now we're being forced to innovate, not just on the field, but also off the field as a union, as a corporation, to how do we get kids involved? How do we get parents involved? I was at the game last night and the halftime show would have been a big talking point. And I know it was of like, this is part of the product that they're releasing because they're actually having to advertise rugby, which I'm only 20, but it seems like the first time that we've actually had to advertise rugby in New Zealand.
1: Yep.
0: Interesting time.
1: I think you're right. I think also league have been a bit ahead of the union as far as like some of the innovations. I noticed that the refs in like Super Rugby now are using the players' names. League have been doing that for quite a long time now. Just little things like that. So they're kind of personalizing it a little bit more. League use a very distinctive whistle sound. I was listening to an advertisement on the radio the other day promoting rugby. Guess what the sound was of the whistle that they used on the ad? The same as what they're using for league. So there might be these kind of almost subliminal kind of, you know, using league to kind of promote rugby. I think also league, maybe because perhaps one could argue that the sport is a lot more simple as far as the rules. I think that's have been a massive gain for the sport. It's easier to comprehend. You know, rugby's become so difficult to follow and understand. And so it's difficult to follow sometimes with that sort of thing. And so then they've been able to innovate some different rules. So, which I think rugby are still grappling with sometimes to try and, it almost seems like every season they're trying to introduce new rules basically to make it more interesting.
0: Yeah.
1: And exciting, and rugby and league have kind of already done.
0: It seems as though, and I'm interested to hear your thoughts on this, Dwayne, but it's like league have learned from rugby's mistakes. They'll watch rugby and they'll go, that's not working. And rugby will look at league and go, oh, let's introduce that.
1: Yeah.
0: 50-20 is one of those ones.
1: Yeah.
0: More free kicks, taps. It's like we created a style of the game that became very inherently unattractive with it just promoted more scrums. And I mean, as a Kiwi, it's very easy to bash South Africa for this, but it is quite boring, the box kicks and all of this style. And then rugby's like, crap, we got to undo that. And so each year they're trying to undo the year before's laws. What are some of your guys' thoughts on that?
2: Well, it's probably easier because we're more of an international game than league. So we've got to try and appease everybody, every different countries, you know.

0: I'm sure that the cauldron of politics must happen a lot at the IAB level, and I'd love to be part of it, to be honest, if not a fly on the wall. But locally, you know, like three or four of our young men with the Hauramaka Tigers, they're not going through to Crusaders. They're going to Aussie for league contracts. Like some are amazing athletes, but they're not getting picked up. And then those channels and pathways just aren't there. I look at the innovations of the rules, like, you know, that sixth tackle for league, boom, boom, and it's just up top and it's just flowing. I love how it flows. Union isn't, I was at the game last night, you know, the crowd would be loud, but then it'd be quiet for so long. It's so difficult to create atmosphere. It's just, it's actually a lot of waiting around for a game. And if it's not waiting around for some TV, it's not just the TMO. It's the forwards walking to the line out. It's the forwards walking to the scrum. Yeah. Oh, my goodness, they take forever. When I'm reffing, they're walking. I say, look, run here. It's not the Super Rugby. You're running here, folks.
1: I heard a quote that last yesterday. That was a quote. Yeah.
0: And I says, like, come on. So I feel we're just got to there's a lot that rugby has to do to catch up, because I know lots of people at some 50th birthday last week, and someone was saying, look, I watch the European rugby now. I just can't stand Super Rugby. And he stopped the Sky subscription. Like, this is financial. And I know it's about viewership these days, but I'm still looking at it with a grassroots sort of perspective. So I sort of see a lot of the talk now is around grassroots, and I believe it is. But even then, it's coming from a top-down sort of financial brand view on grassroots than actually being grassroots. Like the Canterbury emblem's just been changed and spot 1879 on the top of it. So to try and create a sense of vintage and heritage, they've actually changed the thing that you wore on your chest so proudly and changed, and it looks like something from AI could have produced, right? So I sort of feel like there's this grappling with the game at the current time, and I hope that rugby union wins. Why? Because I think it's a better game. I honestly do. The other day I reffed my little wee moment. There was a 7.5 run of play, a lot of advantage. There was some penalties. There was some knock-ons, but they got the advantage. Kids were exhausted. I was exhausted. No one scored, but everyone thought, wow. And there's a few leagueies playing there. I thought to myself, those kids would rather play union than league with this flowing game of just competing at every breakdown. So I feel like union's got the goods. It's just a matter of maybe it'll take 5 or 10 years to figure out what those goods are. And I hope it's not just around viewership. I hope it's something deeper and better than that, because I feel like we're just not stewarding the game as well as we can, right from the rules to how we advertise and how we train them.
1: Is it a crisis for rugby?
0: I believe it's pretty close to it. But if you're only looking, if your only score is viewership, then good on you. But at the same time, I go on Tuesday nights. I love watching the high school basketball. It's absolutely fantastic. Love seeing these tall young men doing their thing. So I'm like, great that these young people have more choices. But we are going to have to work hard to figure out to get our mojo back in place for rugby to flourish. One thing more on this, and this is a threat to the game, is the head injury stuff. Right, I'm watching the leagueies play league. They're not getting as many head injuries as rugby union. So it's not just the head-high tackles. Like, you look at the number Satiti last night. That was his own player.
2: Yeah.
0: All right, but no one mentioned there was another guy that came in flying off his feet. I thought that maybe the head injury came from the guy coming. No one's riffing coming off your feet into the mall. They're turning their bodies into torpedoes.
2: Yeah, yeah.
0: And so some of the rules are around making it look safe, but it's actually not making it safer. No. So, and part of me thinks we need to rediscover the idea of rucking, because it comes more self-regulating, less referee, and it's actually safer than people turning themselves into, and they could pretend to put that wrap around their arm, but they're turning their shoulders into weapons all of the time. And if it's not the head, or they're actually aimed for their ribs. And I feel like something needs to happen in that space, because that's only going to go from bad to worse, because we've got that aspect of head injuries are worse for union over league.
1: That's well said.
2: And to talk about like where we're at now with the sport and moving forwards and, you know, the state that it's in, I want to give a shout out to women's rugby and Super Rugby Opiki. I know there's a Anton Matthews from Fush. He's got this really cool campaign going on. We're trying to fill Te Kaha, my New Zealand stadium, next week for Matatu's game against Chiefs Manawa. You know, like, and that's important as well, that we can actually grow all facets of the game. And how cool would that be? You know, we fill it for concerts and we fill it for the men's game, but we need to meet, you know, our girls and women also need to be able to see that they can see themselves in the sport as well. And I feel like the women's rugby is actually playing a big part
0: to
2: keep the sport propped up.

0: up at the moment. True.
1: Absolutely. Yep. I love watching that women's sevens team.
0: Incredible.
1: I'll often go on and watch it all the way through. Men are struggling at the moment, and fair play. It's, you know, can't win all the time, but boy, they just lost the last one though, didn't they? But just love watching them perform. I think sevens is something that we could see more of. I don't know how they, with that, I don't know, but sevens is...
2: Well, they've recently cut, well, recently as in the last decade, they've cut the New Zealand section of the World Tour. They had the Hamilton and the Wellington sevens, right. That's been cut, so there's no stopover in New Zealand on the World Series. And that's the sevens tour has been made smaller and smaller recently as the growth of the game slows, which is a shame because it's a fun game to play and a fun game to watch.
1: It's an incredible game to watch. I was at the first Wellington sevens one, had such a wonderful time. Yeah, I'd love to see sevens somehow. I suppose there has to be an economic basis. It's international, a lot of flights. It must be really expensive, and I don't know how they get the money back. So that's, I've got to take my hat off to those people who do have to balance the financial aspects. Yep. I'm coming from the grassroots perspectives, but I'd love to see an economic basis for that emerge.
2: Even if they had it to Kaha the next.
0: Yeah, I'd go.
1: Wouldn't it be great?
2: It'd be a fun weekend. I mean, how good was Super Round?
1: I didn't get along, couldn't get tickets.
2: Well, there you go. I think that just it made the city come alive, and there was outfits, and there was joy, and there was fun atmosphere. People lime skirting with costumes on.
1: I can't wait to get dressed up.
2: Yeah.
1: I think I painted my hair red for that game. Sorry, team, I was supporting Canada. But anyway, you know, so it was the way they've got Takaha Stadium and that avenue that comes straight out and down into town. I was like so impressed. You're just wandering along, they turn the lights off, they stop the traffic. Mm. It was a great experience. It was good having sort of a 4 o'clock game. You went in when it was light, came out, and it was dark, and suddenly all these things opened up. I was like, man, we would do a great job of hosting a World Sevens event. Great idea.
3: Yeah. Well, you should pitch it, bro.
2: Yeah, World Rugby, there's a few things we've mentioned here that you could listen into.
1: Well, how about this then? How about we stop Super Rugby and find some way of funding a better NPC? Because I think that we get better All Blacks, better international standings, because we can come up with our own culture. The only reason stopping us is because we don't have enough viewership to pay for it. Mm. There's some kind of way of paying for it. I reckon four divisions of Heartland Rugby right through and All Blacks spread all the way out that have more time to spend in their clubs. That's somehow the way forward. And what if we had our own national sevens that we ran at Takaha? We didn't have to be international, which is people that we knew, club members, and we made our own hype about our own people rather than having to just sell our game to actually pay the bills.
0: Mm. I feel like that's kind of where league have kind of got it over rugby a little bit as well. I know league, you've got these huge clubs now and it's a huge business, I get that, but they're actually just clubs, you know, and we've kind of lost it a little bit. And I seem to recall, I might be wrong with this, but way, way back when Super Rugby started, I think they used to be called the Canterbury Crusaders, I think. Back in the day.
1: I still thought it was.
0: I think they're usually referred to as the Crusaders. Yeah, because actually, aren't they from, they're from Canada? And I remember Todd Blackadder back in the day, he would name, when they were winning the titles way back, he would name all the parts of the region that made up the Canterbury Crusaders. He got it. He got that it's actually...
1: Well, the horses last night had the flag from each of those regions.
0: Is that right?
1: They're still acknowledging those regions. But I suppose it's the Greater Canterbury, and I suppose there's a tension there between West Coast and Nelson Marlborough. But I still think...
0: The trading, yeah. Mm.
3: Yeah, I think that idea of the NPC becoming the... I guess the professional game and removing Super Rugby as a product is something that I've noticed, and the thought excites me. I talked to Jesse a little bit off camera, behind the scenes. I had mentioned it to him and floated that idea to see what he thought. But I do think if you did bridge the gap between the professional and grassroots game, obviously the quality does become a little bit less, but you do get that aspect of you've got genuine pride of, oh, this guy plays for Canterbury, he's from Canterbury, that's in touching distance for me. And I think it would almost raise the level. Like if you've got Will Jordan wheeling out on a Saturday for Canterbury alongside someone who, you know, last week was playing for Burnside, that's pretty incredible, and it shows that it's feasible. And I think a lot of people would, I think, thrive in that. You know, I think that's what makes a good professional player is the fact that they can rise to the level. It's not necessarily that they're talented enough, it's the fact that when the stakes are higher, they rise with it and they're able to...
1: The 95
3: be
1: World Cup. Just a minute. When we lost, gosh, I haven't got over it. That in the 2019 cricket, damn. Anyway, Sorry.

0: We had Andrew Mertens and Graham Bishop on 1 week. The very next week, I was playing against them, Burnside versus Old Boys. Wow. The very next week, everyone in Old Boys grew 6 inches. We shrunk by, you know, so much amount. We lost 96-12. Wow. You know, but it was just amazing to go from that cauldron to our little Burnside number one. It was absolutely incredible. So I'm saying state of origin, there's something they've clicked onto there with league. Is there something that we can do around
1: we
0: that?
1: We tried in North Island, South Island
0: didn't
1: quite click.
0: One of the greatest games I've seen in the last year was probably, I think it was Southland Stags versus Bay of Plenty Steamers. I think they were up 22-0 or something and they came back. It was amazing. I just really enjoyed it. And I want to challenge them, Matt, I don't think the talent would go down. I think our talent would go up. Mm. I think
2: the level's already
0: I just think there would be so much more. Again, we're going back to the intuitive, creative. It's a place for us to innovate our game.
2: Yeah.
0: And really, we need to also come up with rules that suit our game too and
2: totally
0: stuff everyone else.
3: From a fan point of view as well, I think it would introduce tribalism as well in terms of you rep your province and being able to, you know, get behind Canterbury, you know. For someone who's in the West Coast, do you seriously think that they're supporting the Crusaders hard out, even though it is their region? Like, it's a little bit more dicey. But if they've got their West Coast and it's more specific to them, it almost follows that mold of what football has where it's like there's specific areas and you are from that area, you rep that team. And it's obviously there's a lot of implications with, you know, being tribalistic about your sports team and stuff. You obviously got to have a bit of detachment. But I think for us, it would raise the stakes of being, you know, excited about it and a bit of unity, you know, and being able to be like, oh, we've got this big game against Marlborough. You know, Nelson Marlborough would be a huge derby all of a sudden. It's this big
0: the
3: thing.
0: Identity stakes.
3: Yes, the identity.
0: Are raised. And I remember I was a taxi driver that same night in 94 when we kept the Shield against Otago. You know, it was amazing. I was taxi driving that night. And there was just people just in just wild jubilation in all forms of it. But we were all just happy. We were together. It was an experience of identity and celebration at the same time because it was us.
3: Yeah.
0: And that's more than you can get through a brand and franchise, I believe. So I feel we need to get the best of both. But we probably need about $200 million to be able to run our own New Zealand rugby, I'm guessing. So maybe we should run a campaign for that, Adam.
3: Yes.
0: But I think the government should pay for that. I think that'd be a good dose of New Zealand taxpayer money to pay for our New Zealand rugby. What do you think?
3: Yeah, I'd be down.
0: You're down for that? Okay, we've sorted it already.
1: Yeah. Yep, a very profitable podcast listen for any World Rugby or Canterbury Union advocate. Cultures and teams and sports go through honeymoon phases and they go up and they go down, and this is a tricky time for New Zealand rugby. But looking back on our history, I'd love to chat about some of our sung heroes, some of our unsung heroes, some of our more memorable sporting moments that we've had. And I'm happy if you guys have one that sticks out that branches further than just rugby. You just noted the Cricket World Cup 2019. So much going on there. But things that sort of transcend the game itself and bring that state of jubilation or joy. I'll start off with one for me as a kid. I think watching that Bowden Barrett one-on-one race.
3: Go
1: Bowden. He's got Pocock for speed. And the cup is his. That's like, every time I watch that, I get goosebumps. That seems to just, that the whole country was just taken over by that moment. And that to the point where we all know the commentary. That's for me was one of my favorite tries and moments. And really, the confidence must have given Bowden Barrett was evident because he won World Player of the Year 2016 and 2017, has gone on to be one of the greats, and the Blues needed him last night. But yeah, that for me is what I'll start off with, one of my childhood memories of the game.
2: Well, I'd find it hard for childhood memory for me. I was a little bit older than a child, but I think it would two actually from back in the talking about back in the day. Would be Michael Jones scoring that try in the World Cup final against France. Mm-hmm. That would be one for me. And also that Jonah Lomu try against England. And that's your follow.
0: Lomu.
1: Yeah.
0: Or the Zinzan dropkick.
2: Also.
0: Unbelievable.
1: So what's the significance of that first one and that last one? What's the Michael Jones try?
2: I think for me it was also, I think Michael Jones represented

0: Well, he brought a dimension of just humility and just an amazing person. He was a person first, before being the player of the game, and he, I think, probably the values that I really respected in him, that he kind of upheld those as when he played and as a person, as he was just kind of around and about. But just to see him score the try then in that final was just, it just made me so happy. Nice. Just because it was just a legend anyway, and just so awesome. And then the Jonah Lomu one was just
1: epic.
0: I think in particular that era as well was one of the things we might be getting to, but that's not necessarily my favourite era actually of the All Blacks, but that was a pretty amazing time as well. What about you with?
2: Oh, Zinzan, I just loved his spark, his innovation. And again, that's the kind of thing I'd love to see more of. Mm. And I'm seeing that in Lester Fainanuku. Mm. Just like, let's just do it. It's about getting the ball from there to there. Mm. Let's go this way and do whatever it took. And I just loved, I loved Zinzan. He was fun.
0: Yeah.
3: For me, my memorable rugby moment would be the 2011 World Cup and the fanfare around that.
1: Yeah.
3: Being, how old I had been at the time? I would have been
1: seven.
3: I was seven at that time, and I was a season ticket holder for the Crusaders in Canterbury, so I loved watching rugby, and I just remember being so encapsulated by the hype of the World Cup and it being in New Zealand. It was so exciting, and I remember staying up watching those games, watching the quarterfinals, the semis, and even the final, and that tension around the final. Like, I just remember it so vividly, like sitting in that room watching it and the room being hot and it was just tense and everyone's just like, oh my gosh. And it was obviously just a nail biter of a game.
2: 7-8, wasn't it?
3: Yeah, Tony Woodcock.
1: Stephen Donald.
3: With his tummy sticking out. It's just iconic, I think.
1: Just called up from White Bay in the week before.
2: Yeah. It was great.
3: That's a story in itself, isn't it? But yeah, just that whole hype of the World Cup. I remember so vividly going to the fan zone at Hagen Park. They had the little mini field, which felt big to me at the time. It was probably very tiny. I remember kicking conversions at that field, just like pretending I was Dan Carter, like just stuff like that, just in immersing myself in, I guess, the hype and the fanfare was just, it was an awesome moment, and it's definitely stuck with me until now. And I wish I could feel that every World Cup.
0: It's interesting, and maybe it is because it's when the World Cup is here, but the Women's World Cup in 2021 was the same, actually.
3: Yeah.
0: And, maybe sometimes it's about also the personalities who are, at the forefront, like Ruby Tui, who was an absolute legend in those games. Anyone scored a whole bunch of tries, incredible. But like leading the whole stadiums and anthems and singing and all that sort of thing. And I've been listening to the Sia Khaleesi book. Yeah. I've been the audio book. Have you listened to it?
1: I haven't.
0: Or read it? Man, it's so inspiring. And he starts the book by naming the whole squad of the 2019 was the, there was 2023A, which they won.
3: There was a second round,
0: the 2019 team.
3: Yeah.
0: And he names the whole squad and he gives them like a name, like the enforcer or whatever it is, And then he goes on to acknowledge all the other people who have been part of the wider squad. He also names the players who got injured and then couldn't make the tour and all that sort of thing. And it's like, I'm so inspired listening to it.
1: Mm.
0: And then, obviously watching the team sing their anthem and that sort of thing, it's like, wow, so much passion that they're playing with.
1: I remember a similar atmosphere of passion and connection to the sport, even in the 2015 Cricket World Cup, when that was in New Zealand and Australia, that sort of connection with the close proximity with such a big event. As it does things to inspires people and I mean, I remember going to two games in the 2011 World Cup, watching Canada play, and just there was just something about that that just caught me.
0: I feel like something also, I get it that these people are high performance athletes, and there probably needs to be a level of managing the connection, or how much connection to the fans and all that sort of thing. And I get all of that. However, for a nation where rugby is such a big part of the nation, it's important for the

0: public to feel that there is a connection, a tangibility with the players. Mm. And my sense is that rugby are coming back to that a little bit. Mm. Yeah, so just a hunch.
1: Just on some other memories, there was the 87 Baby Blacks. It was pretty, I think it was 87 or was it 86? It was after the Cattle
0: Ed. I think it was 87.
1: Was it?
0: Yeah.
1: That was pretty, was it the same year as the World Cup?
0: 86 maybe. No, 86 maybe.
1: And 86. Farina Botica was there and a lot of the new players sort of were sort of blooded. I remember being really nervous around that and seeing that new generation coming through. But then there's the 95 World Cup tragedy controversy. But then 96 when we won the series in South Africa, I was very vested in that. And there's some iconic images in there. Other people that you talk about behind the scenes, right? One is sort of Buck Shelford. Huge fan of that human, you know? And I still wonder, you know, why was he dropped? Why was Christian Cullen dropped too? That's another story for another day. But Christian, some of those images of Christian Cullen, oh my goodness. But I just think Buck Shelford was obviously the legend of the French game and the injury he sustained earlier. But I just thought he added, they talk about adding a lot to the jersey. Mm. That human added a lot to the jersey, the way he led the haka. He just gave... It just seemed to me, man, that guy,
0: he's
1: a man. And then other people was every front rower that ever existed, ever.
2: Shout out to them.
1: Mostly unheralded, but just they always do the hard yards. But here's another take on legends, and it's both cricket and rugby. Grant Nisbet and Ian Smith.
3: Mm.
1: I just love their voice. I love their enthusiasm. I just think they have added a lot to the experience and the memories of the nature of our iconic memories. Mm. And I just want to take my hat off to both those
0: point.
1: Humans.
0: Great
1: I think
0: point.
1: They've done a great, great job. And I'm hard to replace those two.
0: Mm. Mm. Mm. Great point.
3: It's not going to be the same without them when they eventually have to step away. I know for me and Jesse, we grew up with that. I don't think I've ever heard anybody else commentate games. So it's going to be strange.
2: It's going to be strange not hearing Grant Nisbet poorly pronounce the trickier names on the team list.
0: But they are like household voices, aren't they? We're just so used to them. They become kind of our friends.
3: Yeah, it's like David Attenborough and nature documentaries. Yeah.
1: Okay, here's another one from again, behind the scenes. I think Steve Chu back in the day, if you look at a lot of the successful eras, he was the CEO dude for Canterbury / moving into Crusaders, and then he became the All Blacks CEO person. Mm-hmm. I think, again, looking at those behind the scenes people, I believe he was innovative for the time and created a really great environment. So hats off to people like that. Again, you probably don't get the credit. This is kind of where you were going, I think, with that question. Mm-hmm. But not sort of off the field. Yeah.
2: Yeah.
0: Agree.
2: More on the field as well. I had a name that came to my mind, probably one of the more unlucky players in our generation, and that was Matt Todd, I think. Great player. Lovely guy. Turnover machine. Hard work rate.
1: Tom Christie, similar.
2: Yeah, but always two or three behind, and obviously an incredible era of loose forwards. I think Sam Kane and Richie McCaw and Jerome Kino, Kieran Reid, and then in any other era, you would have seen maybe Matt Todd lining up. But I don't know, shout out to Matt Todd.
1: It's a really good point.
2: Yeah,
1: I think he's still in the Canterbury mix, isn't he?
2: Yeah, well, that's what I'm saying. He's still connected with the game. Him and Ryan Crotty are always at the Water Boys for the Crusaders. And I think Matt Todd made the squad for the 2019 World Cup, which I'm really glad he did. I think he did.
0: Mm. I'm pretty sure.
2: Yeah. And so it's cool that he got that. That would have been cool for him.
1: He was Dwayne Monkley for Josh Cronfeld, I'm pretty sure. This is another era. But there's Josh Cronfeld, absolute legend, those four. But there was this other guy. And who was the other one? Southland.
0: Henderson.
1: Paul Henderson. There's often those ones who are just thereabouts. They're sort of competing and competing, but there's this one that sort of that's actually on the field. So there's been eras of those guys who were, although they're dirt trackers, you know, the ones that didn't quite make it, but actually you couldn't have a team without them. So
0: And don't we see that in Super Rugby as well? There's so many players.
2: Oh boy,
0: maybe
2: Duplessis Creefy.
0: Oh, and incredible and such servants to the game.
1: Yeah, I agree.
0: You know, like Brad Shields.
1: Oh, I love Brad Shields.
2: He's great.
0: I mean, talk about playing with passion.
1: Yeah, I love him.
0: And energy, you know, and...
2: It's true.
1: Flanders is in that category for me too, I reckon.
2: And Shields got some caps for England, I'm pretty sure.
0: He did.
2: Yeah.
0: He did, yeah. Yeah, incredible.
2: Yeah.
0: Incredible. That's the passion I love.
1: Yeah, I suppose most of my representative career was more the dirt career.

0: trackers. So, thanks for raising that point. The guys just don't quite make it.
1: Yeah, totally.
0: Or come on for the 20 or the, you know.
2: But great servants of the game, as you say.
1: And it's completely, and they've been part of the binding of lots of these teams, you know. Mm-hmm. So really interesting. That's also true. Some of these players who get maybe like one cap and never get selected again. I always find that probably a bit sad, actually. You know, I'm not quite sure what are you supposed to prove in one game.
0: Especially if you're from another country of origin.
2: Peter Gasoakula is one that came to my mind, if you guys recall him.
0: Yes.
2: Incredible season with the Chiefs. This big, burly, strong number eight. Mm-hmm. Played one test for Ireland, the first test at Eden Park.
0: Yeah.
2: Scored a try.
1: Yep.
2: Just like the world was, it was so cool.
1: Yeah.
2: Hasn't been selected since, plays in France now, and just like, because of that, he couldn't play for Fiji for 3 years. And that was probably the peak of like, or that maybe that started to raise the questions of like, man, what was the point of that? Deny this guy any more opportunity of international rugby, and you gave him everything, then took it away. It's like, what could he have done?
0: Yeah, you're right. Scores on
2: and a Christian Leo Willey last year as well.
1: Yep,
2: another one.
1: I was going to mention that as well.
2: I mean, Hoskins Satutu is, I think, I wouldn't have picked him anyway, but he's another one who got in and now he's out. And it's tricky. They used to say it was harder to leave the All Blacks than it was to make the All Blacks, but I don't know if that's the case anymore.
0: Oh, we're really at the turnstiles at the moment, aren't we?
2: Mm.
0: So it makes it quite interesting this year.
2: Yeah, it does. But I think it's good that people are now aware of like, hey, coaches, that player, well, you can't just pick him, and people are picking up on that.
0: Well, do we need another realm that's not Super Rugby where people can actually come together and be melded? Like, I know we've got the New Zealand Māori team, which is fantastic. Just keep that. But is there a sort of a New Zealand
2: A? We've got the All Blacks 15.
0: Yeah. How often do they get to play? And is there a decent...
2: They play a couple games.
3: They just do the Northern Tour. Follow around at the end of the year, I believe. Yeah.
0: Do they? Okay.
1: Yeah. And I feel like
2: Barbarians.
1: A lot of those players are in the mix in that team.
2: Mm, it's true.
1: But they played an exciting brand of rugby.
2: They were awesome.
0: I obviously missed it all.
2: Yeah, they had Ruben Love, Sean Stevenson, and even Damien McKenzie 1 year. Havili in the midfielders. It was very exciting. I agree with that.
1: Sean Stevenson, another incredible player. Never really got a chance.
2: True. Now he's in Japan.
1: Yeah, we'll never know now. But as far as, you know, the opportunities, had he played for the All Blacks, he's offshore now.
2: Mm.
1: But incredible player, you know. So it's, I don't know. I don't know what's going, kind of what the plan is with the selection sometimes. But
3: Well, that leads nicely into probably our final section for today, and that is, who would you have in your All Black squad in terms of newcomers? I've got a wee list here. I'll throw out some names just so you can have a wee, you know, ponder on them. But I've, collected what the media's been saying kind of on players, and from what me and Jesse have kind of gathered from what we've been seeing. I'll throw the names out there and we'll just see what sticks and what you guys think of these guys. I've got Lucas Casey, Anton Segner, Devin Flanders, Xavier Namua, Josh Jacob, Chay Fihaki, Liam Coombs, Fabling, Jacob Rutumaki, Nikins, and Josh Morby, and Callum Harkin. What are we thinking in terms of, new blood? Obviously, All Black squad picks itself more often than not in years gone, but I think this is, new beginnings. Do we bring in new people?
1: New chapter. I feel like... kind of that balance of stability. You know, you don't want players to be playing in fear. You don't want that, but you do want, like, basically being picked on form, essentially. If there's one player who should be probably in the All Blacks picked on form, is Anton Segner.
2: Wow. He's
1: playing incredible. That's just my own opinion. I think Numi is playing great as well.
3: Yep.
1: Casey's playing amazing. You mentioned Ian Morby and...
3: And Harkin as well.
1: Harkin, yeah. I mean, I wouldn't want to be as, here I am talking about all this today and give him a 2 cents worth. I don't think I want to be a selector at the moment. But, there's a whole lot of players out there. Malachi Rampling for the Blues are playing at number eight. Incredibly physical, strong. There's a whole range, I think, out there. Ruben Love is... super exciting as well. Did you have him on the list?
3: I didn't have him on the list as he obviously wasn't select. He was selected, but I was going to raise the point that I think he should be starting 10 to start off this first section of the international, and kind of see what he's got. But that's just my 2 cents.
2: I heard I was listening to

Sports Nation the other day, and they were talking about Ruben Love at 10, and they were just like, he is far too weak defensively. And just like the defensive patterns he has, and quite often you watch him on defense and it'll be his missed tackle, his miscommunication, or his, and he's like, teams are starting to pick apart the Ruben Love's weaknesses, and on an international level that will just get manipulated far too easily. And so they cited him

was becoming increasingly difficult for me to like visualize myself there. My mom kept poking me and saying, you know, have you found a suit to wear for the wedding yet? And I would say like, you know, like, no, I just haven't, like, you haven't gotten that. But really what was happening was I was sitting at my computer and Googling men's wedding dress over and over, because like I couldn't be okay with the idea of wearing a suit for some reason. And I was like, there must be something else I could wear that would make me feel, I don't know, right somehow.

I think the most important thing for me was deciding early on, like, I need to have, like, this is an era of my life where I need to be having my own back first before anyone else's, because I won't make it through it if I don't. And I think the songs sing to that, and to the sometimes like sad realizations of what that comes along with. I think specific to All Right, that song to me is, you know, I wrote it about the end of my relationship after realizing I was trans. And it was a really, really good relationship. It was somebody I was, you know, getting ready to marry, and someone that I love very much. And, you know, sometimes life throws you a curveball and something big changes and good, great things happen as a result, but hard, sad things happen as a result too. And I think that's, that song in particular sort of examines the tension between those two things, that like, sometimes you can't have one without the other.

0: It's probably cliche to say Lightbird is rising like a phoenix out of the ashes of her past life and loves. So let's just say her transition has touched nearly every aspect of herself, leading her in new directions creatively as much as geographically. The new album, likely due out in June 2026, is a case in point.
1: Yeah, so it's my first full-length album with this project, Lightbird. It's a collection of songs that most of which I wrote following my realization that I was trans and coming out as transgender, but some from before that time too. So I think the story of the album sort of like spans the time before, slightly before and after. So just kind of different parts of that journey to self-discovery and self-love and understanding.
0: Tell me about the name Lightbird. Where did that come from?
1: I have a song, it's one of the couple singles that I already have out that I had written years and years ago called Bird in the Dark. And as I was thinking about names, I think I was thinking about that song and sort of the imagery of like, I don't know, thinking of myself sort of like as previously sort of like a dark bird who was sort of like a little more reserved and meek and pulled back and not necessarily wanting to be in the spotlight, and now kind of entering into this period where I very much wanted to be in the spotlight and wanted to like celebrate myself and put myself out there. So kind of a bird stepping into the light.

0: make it that much more like honest and raw and exposed.
1: Are you surprised at your life?
0: Yeah, I'm super surprised at my life. A lot of days I kind of like look around at the people around me and like what my day-to-day is and just like still can't believe it. Most of all, when I look at myself in the mirror and the little video here, it's like I think even 3 years into transition, and most of the time I have this, you have your kind of like inner vision of how you are sort of manifesting physically out in the world. Even still, it's easy for that to kind of slip back, and for me to feel more like I used to feel. So the mirror has been a huge is always a huge tool for me to like actually see myself and be like, wow, yeah, it's I know I remember one of the things my mom said to me in an early conversation after I came out. I was like, we were just so surprised because we just didn't expect this. And I was like, I didn't expect this. I'm equally surprised, like did not see this coming, but I'm so glad it came.
1: What's next?
0: I'm still a very small artist, so music being my livelihood is, I'm not there. So there's a lot of other distractions and things that I need to work on to just, continue to exist, especially in a city like New York. But I really want to push myself to like focus my collective life energy on creating stuff and putting it out there and just kind of like, so it feels like shouting into the void sometime, but even if it is, I'm just going to keep shouting because I feel like the worst thing that we could do right now is get quieter. So keep singing out.

I've been a songwriter for a long time, and I've always, you know, drawn from that personal well for, you know, what I wanted to write about. But I do think that prior to all this, I just didn't really feel like I had a real perspective or a real like voice that I felt strongly about. And I think now being like, okay, I've really got something to sing about, has pushed me to

I'd like to thank Light Bird for sharing her music and her experiences for this program. Learn more about her music at lightbirdmusic.com. For This Way Out, I'm David Hunt.

Thanks for choosing This Way Out, brought to you by the nonprofit Overnight Productions. Ebony Joseph is our news editor. NewsWrap reporters were Michael LeBeau and Nicole Raquel. Brian DeShazer is news producer. The Rainbow Rewind was written by Sherry Lunn and produced by and co-hosted with Brian DeShazer. David Hunt produced our feature. Archive material courtesy of the Pacifica Radio Archives. Harry Styles and Lifebird performed some of the music you heard, and Kim Wilson composed and performed our theme music. 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
1: And welcome everybody to our beautiful home here at the Scottish Rite Concert Hall in Lexington, Kentucky, our home base. 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It's folk and blues and bluegrass, country, Celtic, and so much more. Artists come from everywhere to be on our show, and we say it every week. You don't have to be famous to be on Wood Songs. You just have to be very, very good. Very good is a good way to explain or describe all the artists in our show today. We've got a wonderful artist from Texas, an amazing Wood Songs kid. But first, she's all the way from England. She's going to do a tune from her brand new album, Familiar. This is a tune called A Messenger. Please welcome Lisa Lowe from England on the Wood Songs Old Time Radio Hour.

0: beautiful voice of Lisa Lowe from her wonderful album Familiar, a tune called A Messenger. Lisa, it's nice to have you here. Thank you for being part of our show.
1: Thank you for having me.
0: From London, England. You grew up there. Well, actually, you were from all over the place, weren't you?
1: Yeah.
0: So what are some of the places you lived as a young girl? Your family moved around quite a bit, I guess.
1: Yeah. So I was born in Amsterdam. And then I lived there for quite a while, just in the outskirts. And then lived in Spain for a few years, very formative years. I was like mid-teens. And then, yeah, moved to England to study.
0: What were you studying when you went to England?
1: Before I went to England.
0: Before?
1: I wasn't studying. I was just in school.
0: Just in school.
1: Well,
0: that describes most students,
1: yeah.
0: Doesn't it? So you became very interested in music, but was not necessarily the acoustic singer-songwriter folk world at first.
1: No, that's right, yeah.
0: So tell us what your early interests were, because I think it's very dynamically different from what you're doing now.
1: Yeah. So before I went to university, I went to this, like, course, like weekend course, where we could play in bands, and it was part of the Dutch Conservatoire. So I went there, and I got into a punk band, which is awfully different to what I'm making now. And I wasn't even really that into pop punk. So, yeah, you learn loads in life. So I did that for a bit, but I had a good time. I learned to play in a band, I learned how to write with other people, and that's when I found out that I actually wanted to write songs. So it's not like I was 12 and knew straight away that I wanted to play. I wasn't even playing the guitar then. I picked up the guitar when I was like 20.
0: When you were in the punk band, you were just a singer?
1: I was the front lady.
0: You were the front lady. So you were out there. And it must have been an interesting experience, because it does prepare you to be the singer-songwriter with your guitar on the front of the stage, because eventually you become the spotlight person.
1: Yeah, it was like a good, I guess, starting point. Or feeling of what being an artist would be like. I think it's quite different to play in a band, because you get to carry the weight. But when you, when I started my solo project, I kind of already knew what it was like to stand at the front and things like that.
0: Well, it's a lot of work to do this thing they call playing, you know. And so, but you're here. You're with a decidedly non-punk group behind
1: decidedly
0: you.
1: Non-punk.
0: Decidedly, you got some wonderful players: punk. Nathan Fox doing mandolin, Zachary Hamilton doing acoustic guitar, backing up Lisa Lowe, doing a great job. Very tasteful. So when you come from London to the States, I mean, are these players you already knew, or do you find them when you get here? How does that work?
1: So I had, this is my first time ever playing in the States, and I frankly don't.
0: Well, welcome to America.
1: Thank you so much. It's been an incredible experience so far. Everybody's so welcoming and kind. But yeah, no, I didn't know anybody here. So I had one friend who had been to the States before, to Nashville specifically before. I've only been to LA and New York once before, and never played with people. And definitely didn't know anybody in Nashville to play with. So I asked a friend who happened to know one of Nathan's best friends, and they put us in touch, and actually that's how it has started. Nathan knows Zachary, and then, yeah.
0: It's a big world, but it's a small community, a great way to connect. We're going to follow more of your amazing musical journey from around the world to London back to the States, like you are now. And you're going to treat the audience to a brand new song. It's not on a release, so this is sort of like an exclusive that you're giving as a gift to the audience. It's called Birdsong. It's Lisa Lowe on the Wood Songs, Old Time Radio Hour.

0: A beautiful song. I'm sure it's going to end up on an album soon. It's called Birdsong. Liza Lowe on our broadcast. If you want to know more about the music of Liza Lowe, spelled L-I-Z-A, Liza Lowe, all you have to do is go to the Woodsongs website, click on the archive page. This is show number 1167. We will tell you how you can connect with her website and make her music part of your home music collection, as well as our next artist. He's a young fella. He's just turned 18 years old. He's from Texas, but he's got some kind of a story behind him, and he's a brilliant guitar player as well. He's got a CD called Voices. This is a tune called Only Human. Please welcome Jack Barksdale to the Woodsongs, old-time radio.
1: We're all

0: It's an amazing album. It's called Voices. Only Human is the song. Jack Barksdale, all the way from Fort Worth, Texas, to the Woodsong stage in Lexington. It's nice to have you here.
1: Thanks so much for having me.
0: So you started your career, if I understood this correctly, at a Toys R Us store. How did that? What was going on there?
1: Well, for Christmas one year, when I was about four, I got a Toys R Us guitar for Christmas, and had no idea how to play it, so trying to strum it, it just sounded terrible. And I was like, why is this no fun? Other people seem to be having fun, but it sounds awful. So I wanted to get some lessons, ended up having to wait till my hands got a little bigger to get guitar lessons, but I just loved it. Eventually I did, once I started learning.
0: By 7 years old, you start writing songs. Actually, you're sort of like imitating Johnny Cash at 7 years old.
1: Yeah, Johnny Cash, I was obsessed and have way too many Johnny Cash albums, but yeah, I started...
0: I mean, honestly, at 7 years old, that must have been a humorous thing for others to be seeing you imitating Johnny Cash at seven, right?
1: Well, I didn't do the voice, but...
0: that would have been hard at seven, right?
1: Very much, but no, I loved lots of old country music, from Carter Family to Johnny Cash, Willie Nelson, Kris Kristofferson, and eventually I started getting into more of the songwriters, from, you know, the 60s and 70s, but that was definitely where I started.
0: Well, when I first heard your stuff, it was like if Howlin' Wolf dated Jesse Wells, they would have given birth to you. And Jesse Wells has sort of opened the door for lyrical songs like what you're doing.
1: Yeah, it's pretty cool to see someone that's, you know, sort of in the mainstream doing, you know, folk music, you know, protest songs and kind of literary songs. Pretty cool.
0: Well, we're going to talk about it in the second half hour some more, but a lady named Tamara Saviano enters the picture, and she was very big in preserving the legacy of Kris Kristofferson and another very important artist. Who was that?
1: Guy Clark.
0: Guy Clark, okay. So now Guy Clark's foundation starts a record label, and who did they sign?
1: Well, many people, and
0: including
1: I was lucky enough to be one of them.
0: You're signed to Guy Clark's label, so come on, that's a big deal. It's like being signed to John Prine's label. It's a sense of validation. So, how excited were you when one of your heroes starts a label and you get invited to be part of your hero's record label?
1: Yeah, it was a pretty kind of surreal thing, but yeah, I was very, very happy to be a part of Truly Handmade Records. And I'm really happy with the album that ended up resulting from that.
0: Voices is a beautiful album. That's yours. And Guy Clark certainly is a legacy, songwriting-wise, is a legacy worthy to follow. And I'm sure that as a young fellow, like we said, you just turned 18 years old. I mean, what an amazing thing for you to launch your career at such a young age, right?
1: Yeah, it's... I'm very lucky.
0: Well, let's go back into your album. The album is called Voices, and this is a tune called Martyrs. It's an interesting title. The metaphors in it are fascinating. So listen to his lyrics very closely. It's Jack Barksdale on the Woodsongs, Old Time Radio.

to cry. And there is no horizon, only the day and the night. Running.

0: beautiful. From his album called Voices. It's a song called Martyrs. Jack Barksdale on our broadcast. You can find out more about him in our second half hour. We've got the incredible Lisa Lowe all the way from England. And wait till you meet this week's WoodSongs kid. We will be back right after this.
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1: And that's him. That's the amazing guy, Clark. We were just talking about him. He started a wonderful record label that signed one of our guests, Jack Barksdale. We're going to get to talk to him soon. And we've got Lisa Lowe all the way from England, broadcasting all over the world on hundreds of radio stations here at the foothills of Appalachia, our home base here in the Scottish Rite Concert Hall in Lexington, Kentucky, a beautiful hometown. We love it here. We love the Scottish Rite Concert Hall. We're broadcasting on hundreds of radio stations like WSIU, South Illinois University, NPR in Carbondale, Illinois, KLZR, the voice of Wet Mountain Valley in California, and Country Radio 105.2 in New Zealand. We want to say hello to all the listeners tuning into these hundreds of radio stations. 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It puts this show on radio from South Korea to Kuwait, plus every single military base in the world, every U.S. naval ship in the world, every Coast Guard vessel sailing in North America, and especially times like these, we want to say hello to all the men and women that are out there, and the fans, and the public that got to tune in from all over the world. We're on public television coast to coast, the RFD television network, and we're in schools, believe it or not. If you're a teacher or a homeschool parent, all you have to do is go to the WoodSongs website, click on the classroom page. A lot of these shows have lesson plans, and we introduce your kids to this amazing, wonderful, spectacular world of front porch music, and that's why this time, every broadcast, we invite a youngster from somewhere in America to come on our show, and they sing one song in the presence of seasoned touring artists like Lisa Lowe and Jack Barksdale. And today we have 16-year-old Cody Halton. How you doing, buddy?
2: Hi, how are you?
1: Good. 16 years old. And one of our headliners on the show is 18 years old. So you young guys are sort of taking over the music world, aren't you?
2: Just started trying.
1: Trying to. So you're here with your acoustic guitar. You're 16. When did you start playing your guitar?
2: Started playing about 2 years ago.
1: 2 years, 24 months, and you're on a national broadcast with Jack Barksdale. What do you think of his playing?
2: He's pretty good. It's hard to follow something like that. Somebody that can play that well, so it's really impressive.
1: It's inspiring, though, to see others near your age to do that well. It makes you feel like, well, maybe I can do that too, right?
2: Yes, sir.
1: So was music a big part of your home family thing? I mean, was it a...
2: So growing up, we'd always go up on the... We could always call it the hill, but it's an old mountain. My mom's side of the family, her great-grandfather and aunts and uncles all played bluegrass music, and my dad's dad would always listen to bluegrass music. It drove my Nana crazy, but he always had it on the radio, so every time in the truck, he'd always be playing it. So.
1: Well, that certainly affected you, and you started getting a liking to some of these old songs, didn't you?
2: Yes, sir.
1: And so you're about to reach back, way back, decades and decades in history, a song that Hank Williams helped make popular. Mm-hmm. Right, yes, and you ready to play this?
2: Yes, sir.
1: Okay, he's 16 years old. It's Cody Hatton. He's a wonderful singer-songwriter. He's going to play a tune made popular by Hank Williams. It's called Old Country Church. This week's WoodSongs Kid. Mm-hmm.

Good job. He's 16 years old, Cody Hatton, this week's Wood Songs Kid. And what we're especially proud of is he comes to, he's really close to us here. He comes from Winchester, Kentucky. So he's a hometown boy, sort of. If you have a youngster that you think belongs on our stage, if you're the parent or the guardian, you can contact us. Just go to the Wood Songs website, click on the kids page. Kids come from all over the nation to be on Wood Songs. We're very, very proud of all our Wood Songs kids. When she was a kid, she grew up in Spain, but she comes to us from London, England right now. She's got a wonderful album called Familiar, and I believe, if I'm going to pronounce this correctly, it's Confirme. It's pretty close anyway. It's Lisa Lowe on the Wood Songs, Old Time Radio Hour.

0: Confirme, a song off of a very beautiful album called Familiar, and it is Liza Lowe, L-I-Z-A, Lowe is L-O, Liza is how she pronounces it. And what I found interesting about this this album is you recorded it really quickly, and they call it being live on the floor.
1: That's not
0: a lot of overdubs or anything, right?
1: No, not at all, no.
0: And so that's sort of a these days, it's an unusual way to record an album, sort of like the way the Beatles did in the early days, right? Just get in front of those. I think I already had like 3 microphones or something, like that, something simple, and you just played it.
1: Yeah, it was. We had more than 3 microphones, unfortunately, but
0: high tech.
1: Yeah, there was a lot of stuff. There was, I don't even know, I don't remember how many channels there was, but we recorded everything direct to tape in Damon Albarn's studio in West London, I used to always produce everything myself and get some players in from time to time, but not even that frequently. So I was really used to just sitting in my studio and making the songs.
0: Well, you worked with a fellow named, I think his name was John Kelly?
1: That's right.
0: Is that correct? And he was affiliated with Paul McCartney for a while, wasn't he?
1: That's right. He produced, recorded it. Yeah.
0: So, I mean, that's heavy-duty association there. Speaking of heavy-duty, you got Zachary Hamilton performing with you, Nathan Fox playing the mandolin. He's picked up a fiddle. And you're going to do an unreleased song for the audience. This is sort of a treat. It's not available anywhere right now, but it will be soon. It's called I Could Have Known. Is that correct?
1: That's correct.
0: I Could Have Known. It's Liza Lowe right here on the Wood Songs, Old Time Radio.

beautiful and it's brand new. I Could Have Known, new song from Lisa Lowe. If you want to make her music part of your home music collection with a voice like that, how could you not want to? Just go to the Wood Songs website, click on the archive page. This is show number 1167. We'll tell you how you can contact Lisa Lowe and get her albums and follow her tour schedule, as well as our next artist. He's 18 years old. He's from Texas. He's a brilliant singer-songwriter, wonderful poet. This is another brand new song that he's going to treat the Wood Songs audience to. It's called Battleground. Songs of Class Warfare. It's Jack Barksdale on the Wood Songs, Old Time Radio.

It's a broken law. It's three strikes and you're out of the game. One knows justice only by

0: about while we were in the Philippines. And as you'll hear in a minute, it's kind of gross.
1: This plant is a perfect demonstration of insect-plant relationship.
0: This is Professor Pastor Malabrigo Jr., a plant taxonomist at the University of the Philippines, Los Baños, who's also working on the Rafflesia Conservation Project. During our visit, he showed us a conservation garden of native plants that he's been creating, which includes various fig species.
2: I mean, these look like figs. Is that what they are?
1: Yeah, it's a fig. And all figs are pollinated by wasp. And according to the studies, each species has a different wasp pollinator.
2: There's something quite sort of gruesome about the way that these are pollinated, right? Doesn't the fig wasp end up dying inside the fig?
1: Yes, because these plants do not bear flowers. The flowers is inside. So only wasps can penetrate. That's why you cannot see flowers of this unless you break it and look at the wasp inside.
2: Oh, my God. So what, are they all wasps in there? Or are they ants?
1: Yeah, they are wasps. Young wasps.
2: What is going on here? So you've just broken open that... I'm glad I didn't eat one. So you've just opened up that fig and there's just loads of little wasps inside. So they're baby wasps?
1: Yeah, baby wasps. Sometimes if you time it that the wasp is about to come out, when you break the fruit, then all of these wasps inside will fly outside.
2: So just so I've got this clear in my head, so you've got a young fig and inside it has the flowers. So the wasp flies inside and lays its eggs. And then the parent wasp dies, the baby wasps fly out of the fig and then they go on to pollinate other fig plants.
1: Yes.
2: And then what remains becomes a mature fruit which has seeds inside, and then that is eaten by animals that then disperse the seeds and then plant a new fig tree potentially.
1: And it's really amazing because in the Philippines alone we have near to 100 species of figs, and therefore there must be at least 100 species of wasps as well.
2: Oh, so each fig species has its own specific fig wasp?
1: Yes.
2: So if the wasp went extinct, then the fig tree wouldn't be able to survive. And if the fig trees disappeared, the wasp wouldn't
1: most
2: be able
1: likely
2: to survive.
1: The funny thing is that most people in the Philippines, particularly the tribal communities, they eat the fruits of the figs. So it's really palatable, but I don't want to eat this because I know there are a lot of wasps inside.
2: That's understandable. I actually really like figs, but yeah, I'm glad I didn't decide to eat one of these ones. I'll never look at a fig in the same way again.
0: So while some plants, like figs, can only survive because of a single pollinator, others have evolved a much more flexible approach. Back in the hills of Mount McKilling, our trek through the forest is almost drawing to a close. And while we've seen some Rafflesia buds that seemed close to opening, we haven't yet managed to find one in bloom. If anyone can help us locate one, it's our guide, a ranger who knows this forest very well.
3: My name is Marvin Reyes. I'm a forest ranger here in Mount McKilling Forest Reserve.
2: Have you seen Rafflesia flowers here before?
3: Every year I see something.
2: Yeah. Do you think we'll see any today? Do you think we have a good chance?
3: No.
0: Well, perhaps today just isn't our day. As we start to think about turning back and walking down the mountain, I want to ask Marvin what it's actually like to see a Rafflesia in full flower.
2: Is the flower important to you? How do you feel about the...
3: But this one, since it's just this...
4: Oh, there!
3: Okay.
2: Oh, my God!
3: So there.
0: Just when we'd given up hope, another researcher, Miggs, looks up and spots a solitary Rafflesia flower blooming about 5 metres above our heads, right where we're standing.
2: That was a really good spot.
4: Oh, there it is!
3: Sorry, I'm wrong.
0: The team is ecstatic, especially JK, who, on his 8th attempt up the mountain, has finally found what he's been searching for.
4: It's blooming!
5: And you can see the tetrastigma vine climbing all the way up the tree.
2: Oh, it's that vine there.
5: So this is the vine, it's the same vine, and it's climbing up
3: the
5: tree.
3: Vine. It's the same vine.
0: As we all stare up at the plant in amazement, Lewis describes what it is we're looking at.
5: It's a bright red colour and it has five

0: petals with white dots on the petals. Yeah, I suppose it's about the size of a hand.
1: Maybe a basketball player's hand. Yeah.
0: A large hand. And then inside the flower is, there's kind of a white disc. Then this is, in from inside the flower, this is where that kind of bad fetid smell emanates from, to attract the flies, which is what pollinates the Rafflesia. And the flies are attracted inside, where they will crawl around where the reproductive parts of the flower are to transfer pollen to, hopefully, to another Rafflesia flower.
2: We were really unbelievably lucky to see this Rafflesia on our first try. For something that's so hard to spot, it's incredibly striking once you do. Sadly, we were a bit too far away to get a good smell, but we could see from the ground that the flower was definitely doing its job, as flies were buzzing in and out of it while we watched. It's a scene that encapsulates a remarkable evolutionary journey, as plant sex scientist Kira sums up rather nicely.
3: A little bit of a wrap-up, perhaps, for Alice's question, which was marvelous and has so many parts to it, just that when you're looking out over a field of flowers and you think it looks so beautiful in springtime, just remember that what you're really seeing is a giant sexual battlefield, and that you're also seeing old evolutionary patterns and these relationships that have been around for so long, and that it is much more complex than we realize. And certainly as we move into a era where the things I work on, my research with climate change impact on pollination, we have to worry about what happens when those relationships start to break. And not to be on like a doom and gloom, but 80% roughly of the food we eat needs a pollinator, including chocolate and coffee. So we might want to do our best to keep our pollinators happy and healthy.
2: Before we leave the forest in the Philippines, let's give researcher JK the last word on what it means to have achieved his dream of seeing a Rafflesia.
4: I see a lot of potentials. I always say this, that when we have this unique species, it means that we need to conserve all those, the areas, and also we need to spread the word of this species, to collaborate, you know? Yeah, so it really means a lot to me, you know? Yeah, as a conservationist too, yeah. Yeah.
5: Congratulations, everybody.
6: Yeah, well done.
7: Yeah. Lucky
6: eight.
5: Lucky number eight, yeah, exactly.
2: Thanks, JK, and thank you to everyone else who helped us get a glimpse of this extraordinary flower. Alice, over to you for the credits.
8: 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The producer was Dan Welsh, and the presenter was Anand Jagatia. 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
2: Thanks, Alice. And don't forget, you can also message or voice note us on our WhatsApp number, which is +44 8000 314 773. 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Bye.
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11: We speak to Artemis II astronaut Victor Glover about being one of the crew who travelled further from Earth than any humans in history, how being in space changed his perspective on life, and why we are closer to reaching Mars than many think.
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12: Welcome to NewsHour from the BBC World Service. I'm Regini Vaidyanathan. More than 17 people are killed in Russian ballistic missile strikes on the Ukrainian capital. President Zelensky's called for more air defences from allies.
13: When we see the ballistics approaching the city, you should know, like, the first thing that comes to my mind is that, okay, so I have like 10 seconds and then I can hear.
12: More on the red card row at the World Cup after President Trump phones FIFA's boss to reverse a ban on Team USA's top striker. And Australia's Prime Minister Anthony Albanese apologises to singer Kylie Minogue after

So she opened her contacts book and found Henry DuPont, a multi-millionaire and collector of American art. Along with restoration experts, they formed the White House Fine Arts Committee.

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3: I don't know, man. I've just felt misunderstood my whole life. Right, my dad's from Nigeria, my mom's from Grenada. I was raised in suburban Kentucky. They kept telling me I was too black for the white kids. I was too white for the black kids. I'm not African enough. I'm not African American enough. I'm not Caribbean enough. I'm not hip hop enough. I'm not classical enough. Like, when am I just gonna be enough? When am I just gonna finally fit in? Right? And then I think to myself, well, maybe I'm not supposed to fit in, but then that feels isolating as well. And I just don't want people feeling the same way I have always felt. Crazy.
2: Crazy. Crazy. Crazy. Crazy. Crazy.
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0: Sarah's journey is one that so many women will relate to. After years of working in the demanding world of ballet and movement, she began experiencing chronic pain that slowly took over her life. Like many people living with persistent pain, she searched everywhere for answers, trying treatments, specialists, and therapies, while struggling with the emotional toll of not knowing why her body was hurting. What she eventually discovered completely changed the way she understands pain, healing, and the connection between the brain, nervous system, and body. Today, Sarah helps others who feel trapped by chronic pain to better understand what is happening in their bodies and find hope for recovery. Let's dive in. Good morning.
1: Good morning. Thank you for having me.
0: You're welcome. Thanks for coming in. So, before we get dived into the world of chronic pain, where was your life before that? Do you want to start with a bit of your background in the ballet?
1: Yes, I'm originally from Tauranga and I moved to Christchurch in 2001, where I came to full-time ballet school. So moved away from my home down to the South Island, where I didn't really know anybody, but excited to be training to become a full-time ballerina, which is what my life's dream had always been.
0: Amazing. What are the options for full-time ballerina? I imagine there's not a huge array of that in New Zealand.
1: Not a huge array of that anywhere, actually. The school that I went to has actually closed down since then, but we do train a lot of dancers, but to get a job is pretty difficult, so it's high stakes.
0: And how demanding was that on your body, like physically, and also I imagine it was quite a high mental toll as well?
1: Ballet is a really, really tricky environment. Little girls go to ballet when they are five or so, and that was me, and I fell in love with movement, and I fell in love with performing and being on the stage, and it's really who I was as a person. So it was a natural progression for me to come down to Christchurch to train full-time to try and have a career as a ballet dancer, but it was, if I had to have a single phrase for it, I would say it was soul-destroying. It was soul-destroying because I was injured quite a lot of the time, which is not an uncommon problem when you go from part-time to full-time training. But I also found the environment really, really hard to deal with. There's a huge amount of pressure on weight, so you do need to conform to what they would like you to look like. A lot of pressure on weight and a lot of pressure on doing as you are told. We were regularly told your opinions didn't matter, leave your emotions at the door. People didn't care whether you were injured or somebody was ill in your family. Every day you had to leave your life behind and act as though everything was fine, when in reality for me and for many other people that wasn't the case.
0: And how old were you at this time?
1: I was 18, so from the time of 18 to 21 was when I was training full time.
0: It's a lot of pressure for someone of that age, or any age to be fair. And you said about injuries and things, and obviously also pressure with weight and things. Is that, do you think they went hand in hand? There was so much pressure to be a certain weight that then potentially not fueling correctly and therefore getting more susceptible to injuries?
1: I think so, but the other thing I think now with hindsight, now I know more about the brain and the nervous system, I think that a lot of my issues came from the fact that I was highly stressed all of the time. Now I look back on it, I was regularly sick. I would just wake up and my body would just be exhausted. I'd have a mouthful of ulcers and my throat would be sore and I'd just need to stay in bed for 2 or 3 days. And I don't know that I was actually regularly sick because I was actually catching viruses necessarily, but because my whole nervous system and my whole body was just, it was its way of making me stay in bed and not go to the environment that was so hard. I also had lingering pain in different areas of the body, whether that was caused by injuries or whether that was more to do with stress that I was experiencing. That's definitely an interesting question, but I think the environment didn't help.
0: Yeah. And so when did your ballet journey end? When did that conclude?
1: So at the end of my full-time training, I was very, very burnt out and I really just couldn't deal with any more dancing. So during my second and third year, I'd come across Pilates as a concept. It was very new to the country then, not like now where there's studios everywhere. I really loved the Pilates type of movement, and because I had been injured, I had to

0: done quite a lot of it. So I chose to travel to Australia and I trained with an international Pilates training organization. And I actually came back and opened my studio when I was 21, so the following year. And that's what I've really done ever since.
1: Amazing. And so then what is your first sort of experience with chronic pain? So you've started your studio, and then what's the journey next for you?
0: Ironically, I worked with patients with chronic pain for a very long time. I've always specialised in working with patients one-to-one, and I have got a great love of working with patients who have chronic pain. I never expected it to be myself as the patient. My children were 2 and 4, and we'd had quite a stressful time. My grandmother had been diagnosed with a very serious inoperable brain tumour. My youngest had been in hospital with suspected meningitis. I had lived through all those earthquakes like we all had during that time frame. And I lifted my daughter out of her cot and felt a funny pain in my pelvis. And I just thought I'd hurt myself somehow, but it kind of didn't go away. And of course, as soon as you go to the doctor and you say you have pelvic pain, and for me, mine felt like burning, they say, oh, you've got thrush. And I said, oh, I don't think it's thrush. I've had thrush before. It doesn't really feel like thrush. But of course, the doctor didn't really know what to do. So they gave me thrush medication, which incidentally did not work. Then they said, well, maybe we'll try a different thrush medication. And it still didn't work. And that's where it started. And I kind of went from there, from person to person to person.
1: Well, that's the hard thing, right? Like, if no one's got the answers, where do you go looking for them?
0: It's very difficult. And, you know, we sort of run the biomedical approach is what we run in this country, or all countries. That's what doctors do. And it works really, really well if you have something wrong with your tissues. So, you know, if you've broken your leg and you go to the doctor, we can do something about that. And there's an expected time frame of healing, and we know what it's going to be like. So that works well for that type of thing. But when you have a condition that nobody knows the answer, what happens is you tend to be shuttled from person to person. And that's what happened to me. I think the next person I went to was a dermatologist, and she said, oh, you'll be allergic to your washing powder. And then I went to another gynecologist and I said to them, I can't wear pants, I can't wear trousers, anything tight was just causing me the most extreme burning pain. And he said to me, just don't wear pants. And I thought, you really have no idea what my life is like. I've got 2 small children, I've got a business, which is Pilates, and now I can't wear pants. It's just not very practical.
1: Yeah. And then all these specialists and things, I imagine, are not cheap as well. Oh. So then you're forking out a lot of money to see people hoping that someone's got the answer, and then none of them do.
0: Exactly. And I'm sure anybody who is listening who has had their own chronic pain journey knows what I mean by every time you go to a new person and they say, oh, maybe it's your back, or maybe it's your upper back is too tight, or whatever, whether the treatment's osteopathy or physiotherapy or acupuncture, you hold hope that that is going to be the silver bullet that's going to fix you.
1: Yep.
0: And every time it doesn't, the hope is just crushing. And like many other pain patients, I looked completely normal. So I'd go to school pickup every day and look completely normal, high functioning. But inside, I was actually just slowly breaking and dying from this, living with this exhausting chronic condition.
1: And so you say obviously about your everyday life, like it was obviously impacting everything, to be told not to wear pants is quite extreme. So how were you managing in your daily life?
0: It's actually just a big blur to me. This was 10 years of my life. So my youngest is now 14. So it was a very long time period. And everybody who has young children knows it's a bit of a blur anyway. But I was on thousands of milligrams of medication, which made me so, so, so tired. I was trying to work, so see patients. I used to put my alarm.

0: alarm on and close my eyes for 30 minutes in between patients just so I could survive the next patient. And if I didn't put my alarm on, I would just have woken up for hours and hours and hours. I would sit at school for school pickup and I'd have to set an alarm because if I sat down for longer than 5 minutes, I would fall asleep. I couldn't walk to the end of the street. I couldn't take my children to the park. I didn't want to do anything socially because I was so exhausted by living with this pain, but also pretending that I was okay. And it's really hard for people to understand. If you don't have pain, you don't know what it's like. Even the people that live in your house, they forget.
1: Well, especially when you're highly functioning, right? Just, and for 10 years, that's a long time.
0: 10 years is a long time.
1: So did you get to the point where you're like, well, this is just life now? Did you stop looking for an answer, or you were always hoping that someone would find the answer for you?
0: I'd kind of oscillate between stopping and then looking again, which I think is pretty normal. Unfortunately, the internet is not our friend with this. My diagnosis was pudendal neuralgia, which is basically, it's kind of like an overarching condition where you just have pain in the pelvis around the pudendal nerves, which runs through your pelvis in quite a convoluted manner. But my pain was external, so on the skin and down the inside of my leg. But it was also, it behaved quite weirdly. It would move around. Sometimes I couldn't sit down properly because my tailbone would hurt. But as time went on, I developed quite a few other conditions that went with it. I had anxiety that was quite out of control. I developed quite a few food sensitivities when I'd never been allergic to anything before. So I couldn't eat onion, I couldn't eat garlic, pears, bananas, and the list seemed to get longer and longer, and really bad fatigue. But the fatigue partly was medication, but I think that was also part of what was going on with my whole system.
1: So what was the turning point for you then? Where did you get to?
0: Unfortunately, the story gets a little bit worse before it gets better. Eventually, I actually ended up with a neurosurgeon who decided that they would decompress the nerves in my pelvis. So that's a really big surgery.
1: What's involved with that?
0: They cut the back of the pelvis on each side in about a 5-centimeter line, and they go right down into your tailbone where the nerves are, and they, what they call, decompress the nerve. So sort of make sure the nerve's gliding really well. It's pretty intense surgery, very long surgery. The recovery is pretty gnarly. I was prepared for that because at this point I have no hope that anything is going to change, and maybe this
1: could
0: would work.
1: It.
0: Yeah.
1: Hope's back. This could be it.
0: This could be it. The surgery was okay. The recovery was rough, but it didn't actually help. And unfortunately, the pain moved really badly to my tailbone. So my tailbone had always been a problem, but now it was a problem all of the time. Even when I wasn't sitting down, I could hardly drive. It was even hurting when I was lying down, which previously had been okay. So I went back to the neurosurgeon and he said, well, we'll cut off your tailbone.
1: Seems very drastic.
0: And I said, I don't really want to cut my tailbone off. Do you think it will help? And he said, I have no idea. And I said, well, do I have any other options? And he said, live in pain.
1: Is that something they do often?
0: I don't think it's that common.
1: Okay.
0: As you say, it's pretty drastic. And I just didn't feel like a good idea. It's a bit of a strange story, actually. And sometimes I think the world works in a funny way, and how do these things happen? But karma or the universe or whatever. I went back to my car and I just sobbed my eyes out. Like, I just lived with a 6-month recovery and I really did not want my tailbone cut off. And for some reason, I searched on Spotify, which was an unusual place to search for something, actually. And I searched for chronic pain recovery. And I came across this podcast, and honestly, I was 20 minutes into it and I thought, oh my gosh, that's me. And that's where it all turned around.
1: Right. So what was in the podcast? What was the secret sauce that you'd finally found?
0: So the podcast

0: first was with an amazing American doctor who has since become one of my mentors, and his name is Howard Schubiner. He's a MD in America, very experienced. He was talking about the concept of neuroplastic pain and how the brain can develop pain with the absence of structural injury or structural damage, and that pain can be created by emotions and stress in our lives. And it's very backed by neuroscience and a lot of research, and it really made a lot of sense to me what he was talking about, and I could see myself and the things that he was talking about.
1: So he's basically saying there's nothing structurally wrong with your body, but your brain is sending pain signals still as a warning and as a caution that something needs to change.
0: Absolutely. So what most people don't realise is that the brain makes a decision about everything that we do. So even our vision is a decision that the brain is making. Light comes in through our eyes, but actually most of the decisions about what we see is caused by the area of the brain that processes these things, not necessarily just through the eye itself. And the same with hearing. I mean, we all know those stories where we've sung along to the lyrics of a song and your husband might say, "What are you singing? That's not the lyric," but that's what you've heard, right?
1: Yep.
0: So all pain is a decision that the brain is actually making regardless of the cause. So if you fall over and you break your ankle, the pain that you experience is not caused by your ankle, it's actually caused by your brain. So in a very, very quick process, the ankle will send a signal up through the spinal cord, the brain will make a decision, is this important? And hopefully in that instance, it's going to send a signal down to say, this is not very good, don't walk on your ankle. And that's so we don't create more damage to that joint. But what we know now through functional MRI scanning is that the brain can send messages to the body through symptoms or through pain in the absence of tissue damage.
1: Right. So you found something that resonates, and you've obviously found this podcast with this amazing American doctor. Where to next?
0: So I actually contacted him, and he's a very kind man, and he replied very quickly, which is amazing because, you know, he's very well known and I'm sure very busy. And I explained my story to him, and he said, well, it does sound like I'd had all the tests. I was the most tested person out there. There was nothing structurally wrong with me. And he said, you could try this process. So I kind of embedded myself in this process, learned as much as I could about the neuroscience of pain and the way the pain can be created and the way the brain operates. And as time went on, my pain just started to go away. And I think it probably, within 3 months, I had a significant reduction in my pain. And I realized one day, maybe my allergies were a very similar thing. So I just started to slowly introduce those foods again. And now I'm 2.5 years on, I have no pain, no anxiety, no fatigue, no food intolerances, all gone.
1: That's incredible. And so that was all through something that you did on your own or with his guidance?
0: I actually did it all by myself, which was challenging, and I probably wouldn't necessarily recommend it. But I did have quite a big background in the body and an understanding of pain from my previous job, so I think that probably helped. So I did most of it myself, and then I decided I really wanted to learn more about this work so I could help other people. So I've been through several different training organisations to learn to become a neuroplastic recovery coach. So that's also helped me on my own journey, and now I can help other people.
1: So I imagine there's, you know, support groups and Facebook groups for everything. Did you, within your 10 years, were you part of a community and sort of talking to other people in chronic pain?
0: I was on an international group for pudendal neuralgia. I quickly left it because it really made me so much worse. Reading about other people's stories where there was just no hope, personally, I found that to be devastating. And I do see this in my patients as well. it's a little bit twofold. Obviously, having a community of people who suffer like you is very helpful, particularly when you feel very lonely. But for me, it made me feel more hopeless. So that was something I tried not to do too much.
1: So what was the biggest breakthrough moment, do you think, for you and your recovery? Obviously, you sort of mentioned after 3 months you felt significantly better, but was there a moment before that you were like, I think this is it, I've finally, you know, your hope was finally realised?
0: I think for me, learning the neuroscience of pain was a really big part of my recovery, so I could really understand what was going on. So one of the biggest things that we talk about with patients is the fact that the brain is very, very predictive. So there's kind of two ways that things can happen. So if we take the example of sushi, do you like sushi?
1: I do.
0: I'm sure you've eaten sushi lots of times. So say you've eaten sushi 100 times and it's delicious and it's fine. It's never been a bad problem. But one time you eat sushi and it's not good sushi, and maybe you get food poisoning and your tummy's going to be like, this is not good. I'm feeling a bit cranky. It's going to send a message up to your brain. Your brain's going to think, oh, I've got to get rid of this sushi. Maybe it's going to send down nausea or vomiting or cramping because you're actually sick, right?
1: Yep.
0: But you'll get better from that food poisoning and then you will continue on your way. But so that's like a body up process, a bottom up process. But say 6 weeks later, you're in the mall and your daughter says, can we have sushi? And you think, oh, every time I think about sushi now, I feel nauseous. So thinking about sushi can't make you nauseous because you haven't eaten sushi, but that is your brain becoming predictive. So your brain is always going to remember the negative things that happen to us because the most important thing for your brain, for particularly for the subconscious part of the brain, which is 90% of your brain, is your survival. So everything that you are doing, it's trying to protect you. So in that case, your brain's going to say, well, no, don't eat sushi because last time you ate it, remember, that was not good. And it doesn't matter that you've eaten sushi 100 times and it's been fine. It's going to focus on the one time that it was not good for you. And so that's a top-down approach to the way pain is created. So when I learned that, I realized that that was really what was happening to me. So one of my biggest problems was sitting. So I could stand up, I'd be perfectly fine. I'd sit down, and within 5 or 10 seconds, my pelvis was burning. So what I realized was that my brain had tied together pain in my pelvis with the concept of sitting down. So there's a famous researcher called Hebb, and he said neurons that fire together will wire together. So I realized that I had the pain and the fear of sitting down every time I sat down. So before I even sat down, my brain was thinking, well, don't sit down because that's going to be painful.
1: It's preparing.
0: Yeah. And the brain's predictive in lots of things, like, you know, walking downstairs is a prediction. We're having to work out where we are in space and all of those things. Have you ever had the experience when you walk downstairs and one of the stairs is closer than you thought it was going to be?
1: Yeah.
0: And then you're like, oh, what's happened? Yeah. That's because the brain was predicting where the stair was going to be, but then you get a surprise. So that's kind of how it works. And once I realized that, that really made a lot of sense to me.
1: So then it's a matter of, as you were saying before, uncoupling sitting and pain. And so how do you begin to do that? So is it a matter of trying to just reframe it into a positive, you know, is it positive thinking until your brain catches up?
0: Well,
1: it's a bit more complex than that, I imagine.
0: It's a little more complex than that because, first of all, we obviously, if we see a patient, we have to make sure that they don't have a structural problem because no practitioner wants to miss something structural with somebody. So it's very important before we see a patient that they've had the scanning, they've had the blood test to rule out a tumour or an infection or something that's systemic in the structures of the body.
1: Because I don't imagine too many patients want to be told that it's just all in their head either.
0: Absolutely not. And we will come back to that in a second.
1: Yeah.
0: So ruling out that you do have a structural cause is very, very important. But then if we can rule in behaviour that how symptoms

0: behave when they might be neuroplastic, and that is caused by the brain. And they tend to behave in very certain ways. So there's lots of examples, but perhaps your pain only comes when you're driving to work, or maybe in the weekends, or when you're doing something lovely with your family, you have no back pain. Or maybe your migraines are only caused by one type of food, but only sometimes. And we're looking sort of for inconsistencies where structural things don't work like that in general. So we want to rule in whether the symptoms could be neuroplastic or not. And, you know, sometimes we have a mixed presentation. It's not always that straightforward. But we want to sort of look together like detectives between the patient and the practitioner to work out, do we think that it could be being made worse by the way the brain is operating?
1: Because I imagine, going back to the thing of being told that it is all in your head, so once you've ruled out that it's all structural and you get to the point where it is obviously a brain communication breakdown, how does that conversation go? Because obviously, as you've said before, people want hope. They want to know what the solution is. But then to be told, actually, the solution is you and it was always in your brain, it's obviously not a matter of just switching it off then. So how does that process work and how does that feel, given your experience?
0: It's a very tricky process and you have to be very careful, because there were times during my 10-year journey, if somebody had suggested this to me, I would have punched them in the face. Because
1: it's real, right?
0: It's 100% real. The experience that you are having is 100% real. And the problem is with these patients is they've probably had it insinuated to them that it is in their head, as in it's imaginary, you want it, you're crazy, you like having this pain because you get attention, or all of the above. What I say to patients is, firstly, only 10% of your brain is cognitive. 90% of your brain is subconscious. So you have no control over that part of your brain. And what generally is happening is that the brain is detecting danger for some particular reason. And the only way your brain can talk to you is by pain and symptoms. I like to think of it of your brain saying to you, are you okay? What's going on? And sometimes what's going on could be stress in your life, could be emotions that you are not expressing. Maybe it's a life alarm. It's trying to get your attention for some particular reason. And the brain is never trying to catch you out or do something to hurt you. It's literally trying to help you. So it's your brain trying to protect you, but sometimes it's trying to protect you in a way that's, it's like a fire alarm that's going off where there's no fire.
1: Do people ever work out what it was that triggered it in their brain? Is it, can you work backwards like that and go, this was the moment?
0: Absolutely. And sometimes that is part of the process. So we know through significant research that children who have experienced adverse childhood events in their lives are at a higher risk of developing chronic pain and symptoms. So things like a parent being incarcerated in prison, abuse, living with an alcoholic parent or an inconsistent environment in those formative years, we do know does increase the risk for somebody to develop chronic pain and symptoms. Not always, not all people who've had adverse events go on to experience that, but that does actually raise the risk profile. But I always look at it in the fact that anything that you've experienced in your formative years that is traumatic to your nervous system is going to be something that we need to look at. So it could be that you were bullied at school. Maybe you moved around a lot when you were a child and you had to make friends a lot of times. Maybe you lived in an inconsistent environment where you felt like you only got praise if you were very successful. Maybe rest wasn't modelled well for you and your family. Maybe that wasn't a thing that people did. Children develop personality types like perfectionism or being highly self-critical or putting others' needs first, perhaps not having great boundaries with relationships. All of those things can also start

0: to lead to a danger signal in the brain.
1: And so do you think, looking back, you were able to work out what your danger signal was, what started yours? You don't need to tell us what it was, but two-part question. Were you able to work out what that was? And then in hindsight, were there clues? Was the brain sending other clues before it jumped to chronic pain? Were there other kind of, hey, slow down, hey, you need to do this, that perhaps got ignored, and then it went, okay, well, there's no other option. Chronic pain is where we're going. Is that sort of the process that it goes through?
0: Yes. So what will happen is when you're a child, it could be like little things that have happened. So mine's quite a good example because I had a wonderful childhood with a very close family, but I had two brothers who had very ill health when they were young. So from the time that I was probably 3 years old, they were frequently hospitalised. So I would never know if they were going to end up in hospital or not. I was always very well cared for by other family members if that happened, but that was quite consistent. Inconsistent.
1: And anxiety-inducing for a young child.
0: And anxiety-inducing. And of course, as a young child, you don't know that you were doing it. But what I did was I became very well-behaved. I became a good girl. You know, don't rock the boat, get good scores in school.
1: Which really goes to your ballet training too, right?
0: It really does. Be a volunteer. All those things. And then, of course, then you add in the ballet, where from a very, very young age, I was very aware of the fact that my body was not right for a ballerina. I wasn't particularly flexible. One day I remembered that I'd seen a reference that my ballet teacher had written for me, and it said, Sarah does very well despite significant physical challenges. Which, in hindsight, is actually horrifying to read about yourself. So I was very aware that my body wasn't right, and all teenage girls have that feeling anyway, but it's exacerbated when you're wearing pink tights and a leotard and staring all day in a mirror.
1: Yes.
0: And then being told constantly you're overweight. So I think that gave me a lot of anxiety, a lot of threat detection. And back to your initial question, I was experiencing anxiety from probably the age of 18. And I think that was my initial neuroplastic symptom, that my brain was like, this environment's not very good. And that's where I wonder where all the illnesses I had when I was at ballet school came from. Because from the brain's point of view, it was wanting me to stop going. So how do you stop someone going somewhere? You make them sick. And of course, if it works and you don't go, then that becomes a pattern that your brain thinks, well, this works. I'll make her sick and then she won't go to the horrible environment.
1: Because then she'll be safe. She'll be safe if she's not there.
0: That's right. And of course, the more we practice that, the more the brain likes it. And the brain doesn't like change, doesn't like uncertainty, and it doesn't like putting us in an environment that is unsafe. So it will do whatever it needs to do to get your attention.
1: And so what do you think is the biggest misunderstanding that people experience when they are experiencing chronic pain? Is it the disbelief or the lack of options when all of the specialists can't find an actual physical cause?
0: I think there's a couple of problems. One has been the advent of MRI scanning. Now, MRI scanning is obviously amazing. Particularly with back pain, there are problems with MRIs because basically every MRI is going to show something. We could put you in an MRI scanner and we'd probably find a bunch of things that are wrong with you. You might have some disc prolapses or you might have some spinal degeneration because you're not 5 years old, right? So we end up finding things in people's scans that don't necessarily correlate with the pain that they are experiencing. So we like to say, just because there is correlation doesn't mean that that is causation. Now, of course, in the case of spinal MRIs, there are instances where somebody does have a disc prolapse that is causing neurological issues and they may need surgery, but not always. And we know the rates of people who are experiencing disc degeneration in their 30s is very

0: high with zero pain. So just because you have a finding doesn't necessarily mean that is the reason. And that's why it's important every patient has a really good workup. It's like if you had a headache and you went to the doctor, they wouldn't say to you, well, you've got a headache because you have grey hair and wrinkles. And the spine is the same. We are often correlating somebody's pain with their findings in the MRI, and that is not always accurate.
1: But if obviously that's what they can find, that's what they can see, and that's what they can treat.
0: That's correct. And of course, there is times biomedically where that is really important to treat that. But when it doesn't work, the problem is a lot of people don't understand the way that the brain can be involved in running these old circuits. Perhaps you've had an injury and the injury has healed, because we know all injuries heal. Bones heal. Tendons and ligaments take a bit longer, but they heal. Sometimes the brain has sort of got stuck on that circuit of sending that pain signal, but the original tissue damage has actually gone away, or the brain has created a circuit for another reason.
1: And so it sounds like that, unfortunately, there's no real short circuit. There's no way to have a quick fix to chronic pain, right? Because there still has to be the testing. You still have to make sure there is nothing physiological wrong before you then go, okay, it is in your brain. It is a warning system that's been sent.
0: That's right. And yeah, it's not a quick fix, but perhaps if we had more information that this is an option for people, having ruled out structural problems, people like me wouldn't have to wait 10 years to find this work. Mostly in New Zealand, we do what we call pain management here, which is exactly what it sounds like. It's managing people's pain. So saying, you need to learn to live with this. Can we look at the way you can manage it? And we come at that from what we call the biopsychosocial model. So perhaps you've got a biological injury, something wrong with your tissue, and can we look at the psychological and social factors that lead into that? So your relationships, sleep, managing your anxiety, looking at nutrition. And that's designed to be pain management. The process that I'm trained in, which is called pain reprocessing therapy and emotional awareness and expression therapy, or EAET, is designed to be pain curative. And the hope is, can we significantly reduce the experience of pain and symptoms and suffering in these patients? Not just telling them that they can manage their pain.
1: And is that the work you do through prehab?
0: That is the work I now do through prehab. So I still do see patients for clinical Pilates, for rehabilitation or for structural injuries or strength and conditioning, particularly a lot of young dancers. But the other half of the business is working with these patients who are experiencing chronic pain or chronic symptoms. So I see a variety of patients, from pelvic pain to headaches, migraines, fibromyalgia, long COVID, food sensitivities, irritable bowel. A lot of those conditions can be neuroplastically driven.
1: And with lots of those conditions, you're talking about obviously the pain management side of it. From what I've heard in the past, the more medications you take, the more side effects there are from those as well. And so then there's more medications to stop those side effects, and then it becomes this massive spiral. I imagine there's a lot of unpacking that has to go into that to then try and work out, well, actually, are some of these other symptoms now being caused by the medication you're on to fix this other problem?
0: Yes, and it's important to have good support from GPs with this process, because that's not my role to remove medications from people, but the hope is that as we unpack everything that's going on, perhaps people can eventually get off medication. Obviously very individual for each patient, but that would definitely be a hope for a lot of people, yes. By the time I see most patients, they've seen everybody. You know, they've seen 10, 20, 30 practitioners. They've spent thousands and thousands of dollars. And the other thing is, they usually don't come with one diagnosis. They usually come with multiple diagnoses. So they might come with fibromyalgia and anxiety and irritable bowel syndrome. And it's very common. that's how the brain works. If one

0: symptom's not working, let's throw the patient another symptom and see if that catches their attention.
1: Yeah. And so what would you want, what would sort of your last sort of words be to someone finding themselves in chronic pain? What next steps should they take?
0: I would say, having been there, I know it's very, very hard to hold hope. And I know what it's like to take the risk of trying something new, because it's hard to hope that that might work. It's financially difficult to spend yet more money when you have already spent thousands of dollars. But what I would say is that we have very promising research that these new types of treatments do work. And randomized controlled studies, some of the research is outstanding. In one study, we compared the use of cognitive behavioral therapy with EAET in fibromyalgia patients. And the cognitive behavioral therapy cohort had a 19% improvement, but the EAET component had a 70% improvement. So what I would say to those patients is, there's a lot of research out there. It's very exciting. We don't need to keep saying to people, you need to manage your pain. There is hope. There are people out there who will help you. And my experience of the neuroplastic recovery community is the practitioners are generally very, very giving, because a lot of them have been through the process themselves and they just want to help you. So there is help out there.
1: And I imagine that personal knowledge and experience goes a long way, particularly, as you say, you're dealing with people that have been in this position for a long time with ups and downs of hope and despair. So having someone that's walked that road before is, I imagine, incredibly helpful.
0: I think it is really helpful, because I can say to them, I know how you feel, and they know that I do know how they feel, because there's nothing worse than being told, I know how you feel, by someone who's never experienced it. I know how you feel, and there is hope. I think that's probably the biggest thing that I keep holding on to for people. I was of the view that if one other person could get better using this method, then maybe I could too.
1: So we do need to get to our closing questions shortly, but is there anything else that you'd like to sort of leave listeners with? Anything else that you've discovered along the way that you think might be interesting or helpful for them to know?
0: What really interested me when I was doing my initial research was the rate that women experience chronic pain and symptoms is significantly higher than men. In some conditions, 5 or 4 to 1, particularly women in their 40s and their 50s. And I find that so interesting. Being a woman in my 40s with young children, you know, there's a lot of pressure on us, isn't there, through society to try and work and have a beautiful home and look after your children and have a career. And maybe you've got aging parents, or you want to be a volunteer, or all of those things. And we're so critical of ourselves, aren't we? We try to be the best we can all of the time. And I find it really interesting that so many women experience chronic pain and symptoms in this time of their lives. I think we are very much burnt out as a society. And can we learn to be kinder to ourselves and hold more compassion for the fact that we're doing the best we can? Are we on the list of people that we care for? Is a really important question, I think, for women. Do you actually look after yourself? Are you anywhere on the list of the people you look after? I used to cook my children beautiful meals, lovely lunches, delicious dinners, everything was clean and tidy. And I would see 5 patients a day and I didn't even go to the bathroom. I lived on coffee. Where was I on the list of people that I looked after? I was nowhere. Doesn't surprise me that I ended up in pain.
1: So do you think, based on that, from that study, that the reason that women are so much higher is because it's essentially the brain telling them to slow down?
0: I really think so. The brain is saying, are you okay? Take a rest, take a breath. And we don't listen. We're too busy caring for everybody else. And then

0: If you're not listening, the only way the brain can speak to you is by turning out those symptoms louder and louder and louder. And then it sends you fatigue. So then you have to sit down because you have no choice. You can't get off the couch. Yeah, I find it interesting.
1: It's interesting. As you say, everyone's trying to do everything all at once, and we weren't designed to do everything all at once.
0: We really weren't. And even just, you know, consuming social media and seeing world events from across the other side of the world, we can't do anything about those world events. And so it leaves you feeling helpless, and your brain's trying to metabolize a bomb falling on the other side of the world, but we can't do anything about that. And that's really hard for the nervous system to cope with. And that's before we try and do all the other things that we are actually doing.
1: Yeah.
0: So, yeah, it's a little complex, but if we can learn to be kinder to ourselves and hold some compassion, I think that's a big part of the story.
1: Nice. That's a great message. So we will get to our closing questions. What advice would you give to the teenage you?
0: Oh, I've thought about this quite a lot. My advice would be, however you feel is relevant. If you feel anxious or you feel sad or you feel angry, that's how you feel. We so often push our emotions down because society has told us we shouldn't be angry or we shouldn't be sad. And we don't like those feelings of sadness or anger. But however you feel is relevant.
1: That's a great message. And what are you looking forward to as you get older?
0: I am looking forward to seeing what my daughters choose to do with their lives. Continuing to watch them grow up, which all goes far too fast for my liking. I'm looking forward to doing some travel with my husband, and I'm looking forward to seeing the way this new science can help chronic pain patients. I think that's exciting.
1: Excellent. And finally, what song do you play to pick yourself up?
0: I bet you've never had this answer before, but my favourite thing to play when I need picking up is the Jellicle Ball from Cats.
1: Definitely haven't had that one, but it's a great song.
0: When I left Ballet School, I didn't dance for 5 years, and Showbiz Christchurch did Cats, and I was in that. And that was the first thing that I came back to where I found my love for dance again, and it will never fail to make me feel happy.
1: Fantastic. Thank you so much for coming in and sharing your insights and your experience. I think there'll be a lot of people that will be very fascinated to learn more about that. So thanks so much.
0: Thanks for having me.
1: Thank you for tuning in to today's episode. And before we finish, I have one final announcement. 2 years ago, I started Real Lives, Real Stories with a simple goal: to create a space where women could share their stories openly, honestly, and without judgment. Since then, I've had the privilege of speaking with incredible women whose courage, resilience, and vulnerability have inspired not only me, but also many listeners. Today, I want to let you know that this will be the last episode of Real Lives, Raw Stories. To every guest who has trusted me with their story, thank you. 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You have been part of something truly special. While this chapter is coming to an end, the impact of these conversations will stay with me forever. And who knows what the future holds? Never say never, but for now, it's goodbye. Thank you for listening to Real Lives, Raw Stories. 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
1: I am lucky enough to have Phil from the IHC speaking with us today all about the IHC library.
2: Thanks for joining us for Being Real Parents with me, Anna, and my colleague and buddy,
1: Kate. We work in the parenting space.
2: And it's here where we'll talk about our worlds as parents, the good, the not so good, and the hilarious, and mix this with what we know about behaviour and psychology.
1: Kia ora, Phil. So lovely to have you with me here this morning.
3: Thank you, Kate. Kia ora. Yes, it's lovely to be here as well.
1: I'm really excited about this kōrero because I feel like I don't know a whole lot about the IHC library. So, I'm excited.
3: Great. I'm looking forward to telling you about it.
1: Cool. Do you want to maybe just start off by introducing yourself and telling us about who you are and what your role is?
3: Sure. So, my name is Phil Clark. I have a long-winded title, but essentially I'm the library manager for the IHC library. And I manage a relatively small team. There's myself, Michael Holdsworth, who's our library assistant, Piper Kilmister, who's our community engagement librarian, Gemma Richardson, who is our ARFI lead, and Meryl Richards, who is our project and research librarian.
1: Amazing. Cool. Oh, that's it's always nice

0: and you've got a little team. Hey, that sounds like
1: exactly
0: very meaningful mahi. So that's really cool. So can you tell us a little bit about what the library is and why it exists?
1: Sure. So the library started about 60 years ago. It was set up by the Whangarei branch of IHC. So this is parents who are members of the IHC around the Whangarei area. And they had about 30 or 40 books and pamphlets that they thought were really useful. And they circulated a list of those in the national newsletter for the IHC. And if people wanted to borrow those, then they got in touch with the Whangarei branch of IHC and those materials were lent to them. So quite a small start,
0: yeah.
1: But very focused on family and whānau and what they needed in the way of information. And I guess the library has just developed over those 60 years.
0: Yeah.
1: But we do much the same thing now. We just have better technology and different ways of doing it and more information.
0: Amazing. That is so cool. I didn't realize it had been around that long. So that's
1: I know. It's amazing how long it's been around.
0: Yeah.
1: Yeah.
0: That's really cool. I'm guessing there's a lot more than 30 resources now.
1: yes, considerably more than that. So the collection's grown exponentially, I guess, since it was first set up. We have a range of resources. So we have obviously a book collection because we're a library. There's about 6,000 books and they range from children's picture books right the way through to books aimed at parents and books aimed at teachers and other professionals in the sector. We have a journal collection, so research articles from about 15 journals in the field of intellectual disability and autism. We have an ebook collection, which is about 600 or 700 ebooks, and we're starting to develop an online audiobook collection as well.
0: Wow.
1: So there's quite a range of resources. And I should mention the games as well. So we have educational games aimed at teaching things like social skills in particular.
0: That's so great.
1: Yeah.
0: Yeah, cool. And so can anyone throughout New Zealand access these resources, or how does that work?
1: Absolutely. So the library is open to anybody in New Zealand over the age of 18. And right. The only reason the age restriction is there is because you're responsible for anything that you borrow from us.
0: Yeah.
1: So we need you to be an adult.
0: Yeah.
1: but obviously there's children's material that can be accessed by parents and family members. So anyone in New Zealand can join. And I would encourage people who have an interest in intellectual disability, autism, or any associated conditions or learning disabilities to join the library, because access is completely free. If you borrow physical material from the library, like a book, we send it out by courier.
0: Wow.
1: And we include a prepaid return courier bag.
0: That is
1: so
0: amazing.
1: There is no cost whatsoever.
0: Wow, what an amazing service. That is so cool.
1: Yeah, well, we want people to get the information that they need. And obviously any barriers in the way, we need to try and remove those barriers. And if people have to pay to return things, particularly courier, by courier, that's expensive and adds up really quickly. So IHC can cover that, and we can make sure that getting the information is as costless as possible.
0: Yeah, how amazing. That is so cool. And so I'm guessing people like sign up and like look online to see what resources are available. Is that how they would go about that?
1: Yeah, absolutely. So a catalogue is available online.
0: Yeah.
1: A simple Google search for IHC Library should find us. And there's a sign up link on the catalogue page. Fairly straightforward. All the information we need

0: is contact information for you, and name and address, telephone number, email. And you'll be provisionally signed up, and then we will check your details and then complete the sign-up process. So it should all be done within a day. Yeah. And then you're able to use the resources, whether that's borrowing from the collection or accessing some of those ebooks that are online 24/7.
1: Yeah. Wow. Super speedy too.
0: Yeah. Yeah. It's incredible. And I would say that as... particularly for parents of children with an intellectual disability or autism, as part of welcoming you to the library, you'll also receive one of six free books, and that depends on the diagnosis of your child and their age. So we've chosen half a dozen books which we think are really good resources that we are funded to give to parents to
1: wow.
0: keep.
1: Yeah,
0: as a welcome to the library.
1: That is so amazing.
0: So even if you borrow nothing else, you'll have something that should be worthwhile and helpful.
1: Yeah, what an amazing service.
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1: So, Phil, I'm curious about how many people do sign up for this and take advantage of this amazing service.
0: Yeah, well, we have about 14,000 people who have registered with the library. Yeah. But of that 14,000, I'd probably say about 6,500 are active members. So these are people that continue to get our library newsletter and borrow from the library. It's a really interesting library from a librarian's point of view, because the relationship, particularly with parents, is quite intermittent.
1: Right.
0: So parents will sign up usually around the time of diagnosis.
1: Yeah.
0: Because it's like, wow, this is I don't know anything about this
1: yeah.
0: condition. I need to find out more information. So they sign up with the library and we provide them with some resource. And that's enough for a while. And then the next time that we'll talk to them might be when there's some sort of transition happening. So yeah. it might be toilet teaching,
1: right.
0: or it might be transition to school. And it's really funny because parents get in touch and say, oh, we probably don't have our details because, you know, we joined 5 years ago. And I say, yeah, well, we do know who you are and welcome back.
1: Yeah.
0: And so it's not, and that's fine. That's just that we're responding to the need. So the transition to school, puberty is a big issue for parents in particular. We have a lot of really good resources aimed at parents and children who are going through puberty.
1: Yeah.
0: So that's a big one. And then transition to high school and all of the associated issues when you're at school, unfortunately, topics yeah. like bullying.
1: Yeah.
0: Also topics around inclusion as well.
1: Yeah.
0: So, and then it just carries on those next phases and transition.
1: Yeah.
0: But very, very different from other libraries where you have ongoing regular contact with your members on a continuing basis. So it's quite sporadic.
1: Yeah,
0: but that's fine.
1: That makes sense, though. Hey, when you explain that like that, it makes sense that you would reach out when those changes are happening or when something else has cropped up that I might need some support around this. And so it makes a lot of sense. And I love how welcoming back you are. Like, it's just like, all good. Like,
0: sure.
1: what's the next thing that we can support you with? That's really cool.
0: Yeah, absolutely. Absolutely.
1: Yeah. So how do whānau and parents find the books, you know, to support them and to kind of work through whatever the challenges are that are kind of cropping up at that time? How do they use the books?
0: Really simply. I mean, our online catalogue is available, and if people are happy to search the catalogue, they're welcome to do so. But I would

0: really, really encourage people just to get in touch with us.
1: Yeah.
0: No. Just send us an email and tell us, give us some idea of the situation, what's prompted your need for information, and we'll take it from there. Awesome. We don't expect you to find the information yourself. We'll do the searching based on what you tell us. So, you know, puberty is a great example. You know, parents get in touch with us and say, hey, my child's about to start puberty. What resources do you have that can support me talking to them about the changes that they're going to go through?
1: Yeah.
0: And that's it from the parent's point of view. And then within a day, we'll send them a list of possibilities, and they can choose the ones that they want from there, and it's sent out. We want to save people time.
1: Yeah.
0: Parents are incredibly time poor.
1: Yeah.
0: And sure. We don't want you sitting there late at night on our catalogue going, oh, I can't find what I need to find. Don't do that. Just get in touch with us and let us know, and we can do that. We know what's in our collection. We know how to search our catalogue. We can help you find the resources that you need.
1: That's so amazing. And so I'm guessing it would be a range of different things. Like, you might have some books for the young person themselves, and then some for the parent. To, you know, is that how that kind of works? Is that?
0: That's right. Yeah, depending on the need. Sometimes the parent wants a resource to help them understand a topic or an issue. Other times it's, and our children's collection is a great example of that. It's, can you provide me something that will help my child understand what's going on?
1: Yeah.
0: And there are some great resources in the children's collection for that. There are books aimed at children, but also at friends, that help explain what a condition might be like, so that friends and classmates can understand what's going on.
1: Yeah,
0: cool. Books for siblings, those issues that come up when you're a sibling of somebody with a disability, how can, and particularly across the age ranges. So, you know, for very young children who have a sibling with a disability to teens.
1: Yeah. Wow. What a powerful way to support them as well, hey, to have that. Mm. I'm thinking while you say that as well, be useful to have books like that in schools too. And I'm guessing you've probably got professionals, teachers, others reaching out for those sorts of
0: things. Yes. Yeah, that's a really good point, Kate. I mean, the library is focused on family and whānau.
1: Yeah.
0: But that the membership of family and parents is about half the members of the library. So the other half are made up of other professionals in the sector, but particularly teachers and teacher aides.
1: Yeah.
0: And we've spent time in schools showing teachers and teacher aides the resources that they can borrow from us and use with classes. And one of the things that I've encouraged teachers to do is to use our collection to have a look at some resources that they could buy.
1: Yeah,
0: so
1: nice.
0: Sending a dozen books from our collection that look at inclusion and what it's like to be a friend to somebody means that they don't have to go cold into buying stuff.
1: Yeah.
0: They can look at a dozen of our resources and go, hey, I really like this one. And then the school can buy those for their use.
1: Yeah, that is so amazing. Such a good idea to trial that first, hey? And so useful for our tamariki in school to be hearing stories about those sorts of things as well. Hey, while you were saying that, I thought of my own daughter who recently said to me, oh, Mum, her brain just works a little bit different to mine. And I was like, That is so amazing. I don't know where you've got that particular line from or who said that to you, but I love that. And so I think, books are such a powerful way of

0: reading a story and getting that kind of message through to our little people, eh?
1: Absolutely. I mean, I've got some favourites in the collection, and I was thinking about one of them yesterday when I knew I was going to come and talk to you, and it's actually quite old now, but it's called Why Johnny Doesn't Flap, and it's written from the perspective of somebody who's neurodivergent,
0: yeah,
1: explaining that their neurotypical friend is okay. It's okay to be neurotypical,
0: yeah.
1: And I love it in the way that it just kind of plays with what the majority of conversations are like. Oh, the neurodivergent person is different, and so this is saying, no, that's fine. Neurodivergence is fine. It's the neurotypicals that we need to accept.
0: I love it.
1: Just tickles me. I love it.
0: Yeah, that's so good.
1: As a book. So yeah.
0: And I
1: think that's what I've noticed over the, you know, looking at the collection, particularly the children's books are much more strengths based and inclusive than they were, say, 20 or 30 years ago. It's much more about, as you say, all brains work slightly differently.
0: Yeah, for sure. I guess that's probably a trend, like you just said, that you've noticed over the last 20, 30 years. Are there any other trends that you've noticed, any changes in children's publishing around disability and inclusion?
1: Yeah, I think those are the main ones. The other thing that I'm noticing is, unfortunately, a lot of AI-generated material.
0: Yeah.
1: And I say unfortunately because there's not a lot published in some on some subjects.
0: Right.
1: And what is published isn't, you know, we have to buy it from an overseas supplier to look at it. And when it comes and you look at the cover and you go, oh, this looks like it might be an AI-generated image.
0: Okay.
1: And then you read it, and there may be not necessarily anything wrong with the content, but it's just kind of, it's a bit dull.
0: Right,
1: you know, it's in bullet points, and you think, oh, actually, this looks like somebody's just put a prompt into ChatGPT, and this is what it's spat out.
0: Yeah.
1: And as I say, there's not necessarily anything wrong with it. It's just, it's a bit deflating when you get it because you think you're going to get something that's a bit new. So in terms of AI, the other thing that we've noticed is people in the front of books saying that, you know, the content is written by a human being, that it's not written by AI.
0: Right.
1: And we're seeing that increasingly in books that are published by all sorts of authors, which is, it's interesting.
0: It is interesting.
1: And I think that, you know, there's something about knowing that it's a real person that's created what you're reading.
0: Yeah.
1: I mean, particularly if you're a parent, to know that it's actually another parent.
0: Yeah.
1: Whose book you're reading, rather than something that's been fashioned by somebody doing some prompting on ChatGPT. I guess that also looks at another trend, which is there's much more parent written material coming out than there was maybe 20 or 30 years ago.
0: Right.
1: And also particularly neurodivergent people, neurodivergent authors, there's a lot more people writing from their own experience.
0: Yeah.
1: And we really, really like collecting that material because it's useful.
0: Yeah, definitely. That sounds really rich and meaningful, hey? And I'm guessing that parents probably quite like hearing what other parents are seeing or, sharing that journey as well.
1: I think so. I mean, that's a lot of the feedback that we get, is that parents appreciate that this is written from

0: a perspective that they can understand. Yeah, sure.
1: Cool.
0: Yeah.
1: Yeah, that's really amazing. So, Phil, I would love to know a couple of books. I know we've had this corridor around how hard it is to to pick one. You've already kind of shared a favourite book as well with us, which is great. I'm just thinking about if there were particular resources or books that you could see in New Zealand classrooms or, you know, in homes of whānau, what would they be and why?
0: Sure. I mean, it's really hard, you're right, to come up with your favourites. There are so many, and often the favourite is the one that I just read.
1: Yeah.
0: But I would love it if everyone in New Zealand had read Becoming a Person by John McCrae. And this is the biography of Sir Robert Martin, who was the first person with an intellectual disability to lead a UN committee. He's a New Zealander, and he also spent time at Kimberley. And so his story is an amazing story. And I think everybody in New Zealand should know about his life and his story.
1: Amazing.
0: So I would love it if everybody had read that one. In terms of new books, one that I haven't read yet, but I'm really keen to read, is called All In by Dr. Karina McCarty. It's a great book. She's a New Zealander. She's a medical professional. She's a doctor, but she's also a parent. So one of the reasons I'm really keen to read it is that she also has recommendations about how the system, both the medical system and the support system in New Zealand, could be improved. So she has an agenda for what she wants to happen. So I'm really looking forward to reading that one. I've heard good reports of it, but it's out on loan with lots of holds. So I'll get around to that one. But it's a New Zealand story. It's a New Zealand author talking about their experience. And if I had to pick a third one, it would be one of the books by Chanel Moria, who's written I Am Autistic, yes, and I Am Dyslexic. I would love it if more people had her books. And I Am Autistic is one of the free books that we give away for to parents of teens with autism.
1: Amazing.
0: When they join the library. So I can do something about that one. Can't necessarily do make the other books appear in people's homes, but I can do something about Chanel Moria's book.
1: I do know that one. I'm going to have to put the other two on my list, though, as well. That sounds really awesome. Thank you so much, Phil. It's been so amazing chatting with you today. I've learned heaps, and I'm sure our listeners have too.
0: Great. Oh, thanks for having me, Kate. It's been great.
1: Awesome. Thanks for being with us today.
2: We hope you've learned that while parenting is challenging sometimes, that's totally normal. It's been fun having you with us. Keep being amazing. Bye!
3: 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Specialist music, niche interests, local stories.
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4: 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We have Lily, Daisy, Jeffrey, and I'm Blake. 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
5: Priority meetings. I initially felt that it would be impossible to attend more than one or two meetings a week. It just wouldn't fit in with my busy schedule. I later learned that my priorities were 180 degrees reversed. It was the everything else that would have fit into my meeting schedule. Some of us attend meetings infrequently when we first came to Narcotics Anonymous, then wondered why we couldn't stay clean. What we soon learnt was that if we wanted to stay clean, we had to

0: make meeting attendance our priority. So we begin again. Following our sponsor suggestions, we made a commitment to attend 90 meetings in 90 days. We identified ourselves as newcomers for our first 30 days or so that others could get to know us. At our sponsor's direction, we stopped talking long enough to learn to listen. We soon began to look forward to meetings and we began to stay clean. Today, we attend meetings for a variety of reasons. Sometimes we go to meetings to share our experiences, strength, and hope with newer members. Sometimes we go to see our friends, and sometimes we just go because we need a hug. Occasionally, we leave a meeting and realize that we haven't really heard a word that's been said, but we still feel better. The atmosphere of love and joy that fills our meetings has kept us clean another day. No matter how hectic our schedule, we make meeting attendance our priority. Just for today. In my heart, I know that meetings benefit me in all kinds of ways. Today, I want what's good for me. I will attend a meeting.
1: Thank you, Daisy, for that reading. That was very nice. Very good. Thank you. Now we're going to start the discussion. So, Lily, how did you get into drugs and alcohol?
2: Okay, my experience is, I think I realized what it was through movies and music. And then I took my friend into the bathroom at school and I was like, I've got a secret. I was like, I want to smoke weed, and then somehow obtained that, and then don't do it right for the first couple times, then finally learned how to breathe it in properly, and then I was on a farm, and then first time I got stoned, it was beautiful watching the sunset and stuff.
3: You mentioned about movies and music?
2: Yeah, a lot of the music and I listened to, and all of the movies I watched had drug use in it.
3: Oh, right, yep.
1: Should have been watching different movies.
2: But, and then I think I just occasionally I smoked, and then I just got, built up a habit of it, and then it was social. And then I was like, I don't want to spend all my money on other people. So then I was just buying it for myself. And then I was daily smoking for quite a while.
1: Mm-hmm. Now, Daisy, can you tell us about your experiences and how you started with drugs and alcohol, please?
0: So I went to a high school where it was predominantly used by a lot of students I knew. I became friends with a girl and she brought me over, and that's when I used it for the first time. And it was a really terrible experience, actually. I started having an anxiety attack, and it was probably, about 6 months until I touched it again. I had a boyfriend at the time and he was a daily user. And because we lived in different towns, I would stay over for days or a week at a time. And because we were using every day, when I would go home, I would experience the withdrawal symptoms. And I kind of just kept looking around for it a little bit. And I became, friends with people who did use, found out people who I could buy it from that lived near my house. So that was something I was doing consistently, going there after school or work, and I gradually found a community out of that, as I didn't really feel community in my school, or I didn't really have many friends, but I could make friends with people that were also using. And it just kind of grew from, I really like hanging out with these people, to I just want to smoke.
1: It's a very sad story, Daisy.
0: So, Blake, how did you get into drugs and alcohol?
1: I can just remember my mates doing it. So I didn't do it for a while. And then one day I just wanted to try it, I guess. And I had a bong. And since then I've been smoking daily.

0: every day, and that turned into not enough. And then I started drinking alcohol just in the weekends, but then that turned into every day. And yeah.
1: Can I ask that process, how it went from that first, oh, I want to try it, to wanting to use it every day?
0: Well, my first time trying it, I didn't think that I'd like it before trying it. I just thought, yeah, something fun to do. But then I really liked the experience. No one else should start, but like, I liked the experience that it gave me. So I just keep wanting that experience more and more and more and more.
1: The high it gave you?
0: Yeah, the high it gave me. And the calmness, I guess, because I have ADHD and I didn't know that I had it back then. So yeah, it just like gave me a high that I really liked. So I just kept doing it every day. And yeah, that's about it.
1: True.
0: Yeah. So, Daisy and Lily, what got you hooked to use it every day from just that one time trying it?
2: I just as well also really liked the experience. I loved being stoned, so I would just use when I could. And then, yeah, I just really liked being stoned. And then...
3: What did you like about being stoned?
0: Did you like the high it gave you?
2: Yeah,
0: I just did you like the way it made you feel?
2: I just liked how I felt, yeah.
3: How did you feel?
2: Oh, I don't remember. The first, oh, I don't know.
3: It's all right, but you just remember liking the feeling.
2: Yeah.
0: Now, Daisy, your turn.
1: For me... the best way to put it, and I've been saying this since I've been in Odyssey, it felt like a hug. It felt like a warm hug that didn't feel like a physical person, didn't feel like, you know, my religious spirit, I guess you could say. And it quieted my brain, you know, when I used... I didn't have to think, I didn't have to feel, I just felt what that gave me. And what I mentioned before, the community, I almost found a family in it. I became really close with the person that was selling to me, and we became like family, and I became part of their family. When it became, you know, birthdays, things like that, it was, oh, yeah, make sure we invite Daisy along because she's part of the family. And I never really had that until, you know, I started using. And I think that was a really big, I guess, factor for it. Yeah.
0: That is very sad to hear, Daisy.
1: I mean, I don't necessarily, I do find it sad that's how I found it, but... I also do feel somewhat grateful that I kind of got to experience that community because it was the first time I could really talk to people who kind of got me, and it wasn't my mom, and I couldn't really make friends in the small town I was living in. I felt like a square in a room full of circles. But when I met those people, they were all squares like me. And a lot of these people became like uncles and aunties for me. You know, they were the ones that taught me pool, to play pool. They were the ones that could just answer any of my questions. One of them, he was a man of science, and we could just have the greatest chats, but then we'd be smoking the whole time. So, yeah.
3: Aside from the sensation of being high, it's the community, the connection with people.
1: Yeah. That was a really big thing, like... just being able to hang out with these people who, you know, they'd been through kind of similar life traumas as me. They didn't feel close to anyone else in town. But when we were together in that shed, you know, that was the family. And I was one of a few kids that this guy brought under his wing. He would give us, you know, dinner. He would give us money, things like that, because we came from quite troubled and financially unstable households.
3: So there is positive

0: that came out of it?
1: There was, in a way, yeah, definitely. But because of that, I became so dependent on it. And I was living in a caravan at this time with my family, so a lot of that was to numb it.
0: Do you to relate to what Daisy's saying?
2: Well, not really. I just like the high it gave me, the way out, if you know what I mean. Like, wouldn't have to think about shit. Just,
0: yeah.
2: It would just like numb me, I guess. And then, like, I'd just smoke every day just so then I didn't have to think about stuff.
0: Mm-hmm.
2: But then that ended up turning into alcohol because weed wasn't working anymore.
0: Mm. You needed more something.
2: Yeah, you needed something more.
0: Yeah.
2: And then that was definitely not a good decision.
1: I can definitely relate to that, though, wanting, you know, to numb, not wanting to feel those really sad or, you know, bad feelings.
3: Yeah, I can relate to the community type thing. Like, I made a lot of friends through smoking weed and then my first friend group, and then I had my first boyfriend there. We'd smoke all the time we could, and then I got into codeine and tramadol, which was very easily accessible for me. In quite large amounts, so I was hooked on that for ages. I loved the feeling because I have really bad anxiety. I loved being able to, like, go places and not care what anyone was thinking, and just the feeling of it, I loved it.
0: Mm, so helped with anxiety.
3: Yeah, it helped with my anxiety a lot. And, I'd do stuff like I didn't even care anyone else was there. And then that kept on. I kept that on for, like, ages well after leaving that person. And yeah, I just ended up taking other drugs, trying everything I could, but I always came back to the codeine and tramadol, and weed was daily, but that was like a normal thing for me. Yeah, then I met my partner now, and it'd been a while since I'd taken tramadol, and I took it when I was with him, and he was asleep, so I'd taken probably too much than I'm supposed to. And he woke up in the morning and he was so mad at me that it actually scared me, like, off. So I didn't take it for quite a while. I took it maybe a year and a half. Then he broke up with me. And then I went downhill again. That's when I started drinking and taking tramadol and stuff, because I always hated drinking. But when he broke up with me, I was hanging out with my... I was got back into my friend group. And they were all drinking every weekend and stuff, so, yeah.
0: Hmm.
3: And drinking did not do good for me at all.
0: It sounds like these things are helpful for your sort of emotion regulations.
3: Yeah, definitely.
0: Yeah.
3: I use that as kind of, yeah, emotional regulation.
0: I can hear, like, there's something really powerful. Like, for you, Daisy, it's about connection, community.
1: Yeah.
0: For you, Blake, it's about getting that sense of calm and numb.
2: The hard out, Jeffrey.
0: Mm, powerful stuff. I mean, like, the draw is powerful.
2: Okay, so how do we get the same feeling but without using drugs or alcohol? Lily and Daisy?
3: Hanging out with people, doing fun things, like... Especially, I always talk about my partner, but my partner was a really good thing for me to stop doing drugs and stuff. I felt like I didn't need to. I felt loved, and hugs is a really good thing.
0: Mm, so that's being loved, getting like hugs.
3: Affection.
0: That's helpful for your emotional regulation.
3: Yeah, definitely.
1: I can relate to that, like, with my partner. If I hadn't met him, I wouldn't have been shown that real love, real family, that unconditional love, and being able to just be around someone without using, you know, we could just be around each other. And since I've been in Odyssey, I've found a really good love for exercise. I would have been the last person who enjoyed it or going for a hike. And now I really like it. That's something I would go out of my way for.
3: Same. I really enjoy hikes and walks and stuff. I'm so unfit though. But I also found I really like drawing and like making

0: things. I love craft stuff so much.
1: Me too. I've definitely found a new love for that and reading as well. I used to be a big bookworm when I was a little kid, and being able to tap into that now has just been amazing for me.
0: I can't relate to that. I'm so bad at reading. I hate reading. But I did do Sudokus, math. I like math.
1: Me too.
2: I like how you guys now have found different things. Some of them are the same, but some of them are different. That's fantastic.
0: Blake.
3: Yep.
0: What have you found to help you cope without using drugs and alcohol?
3: I've been doing a lot of Lego and playing a lot of basketball. And them two things have been, like, good for me, like, making me get dopamine and just exercise, I guess. Just, it's better than drugs and alcohol, guys.
2: It's really interesting, Blake, because when you first came in, it was really difficult for you, right? You wanted to go.
3: Yeah.
0: Every day.
2: Yeah.
3: Every day.
2: Yeah, and you were always saying, oh, I'm bored. This is boring, right? Yeah. How
1: have you adjusted?
2: Yeah.
3: Still have to admit, it's quite boring, guys, but I guess you just take one day at a time and you make the most of that day, and then you wake up the next morning and make the most of that day and just keep doing that.
2: Sounds like you found something to do a lot of the time.
3: Playing a lot of basketball. I'm going to keep playing until I get every single shot in that I ever throw. So I'll probably be playing it until I die. And doing a lot of Lego.
0: You also had a lot of help from your like family and friends and stuff, encouragement.
3: Yeah, my family and stuff, like they helped a lot. Just talking with them, and they like, I probably wouldn't be here, like, still in Odyssey if I didn't have them chats with them. So, yeah, they've been a big help. And just the other youth in Odyssey, they've been, like, real good to talk to because we're all going through the same stuff. So, yeah, back to you, Jeffrey.
2: That's really awesome.
0: Yeah, everyone at Odyssey right now is so we all help each other out, and it's really a sweet thing.
3: We're like one big family, rehab family.
2: I got to say, on Wednesday at Zoe's graduation, I really felt that being in that room with everybody.
3: It was very sad night, Jeffrey. Very sad.
2: Very emotional night, wasn't it?
3: Because she was our...
0: It wasn't
3: rehab mum.
0: Because we're happy that she's moving on, but we miss you, Zoe, if you're listening to this.
3: Zoe, if you're listening, we miss you. Come back and visit.
2: It was lovely. It was so beautiful. But, yeah, family, hobbies, doing things, that's great. One of the things that we want to encourage for you guys to nurture is the relationship with each other. How do you guys find that being with each other, living with each other?
3: Well, it's good we can, like, we've always got someone there that we can talk to if we're, like, frustrated or want to go home. And, like, everyone, like, at Odyssey, if someone wants to go home, they don't just go, oh, yeah, go home. Like, they'll sit there, talk to you, and make you feel like you don't want to go home.
1: We encourage each other. For me, my first weeks it was really hard. I found it really hard transitioning into a house of youth because I hadn't been around youth probably for about 3 years since I left high school. I'd only been really around my coworkers and then my partner and his family. And that was definitely something I had to adjust to. Because I'd see it and be like, oh, is that what I was acting like at that age? Yeah, but now I find it really good because I kind of can see myself get, I guess, as a role model. And then also just reminding myself, like, it's better, you know, I don't know where I was going with that.
2: It's all right.
0: Everyone in the house has their own personalities, which is really good. Sometimes it can be a little bit hard.
2: I was waiting for someone to mention that.
0: Like, some people are really loud. Like, I'm a really quiet person. Yeah, everyone has their own personalities, but it's...
3: I'm the loud one.
0: Yeah.
2: Is he?
0: Well, yeah.
2: Well, he's
1: energetic.
2: We're gonna
1: point fingers.
2: Which we're not. But that's kind of the point. Everyone has different personalities.
0: Yeah.
2: And living under one roof, you want to learn how to deal with that.
3: The world wouldn't work if everyone had the same personality.
2: Perfectly said. Yeah.
1: Like, for me, what was I going to say?
3: Did nothing start him. I just had to Jeffrey.
2: Sorry.
3: Thank you for the chat, guys. That's all the time we have tonight. Now we're going to do a round of gratefulness. I am grateful for my best friend, Aiden, and my best friend, Eli, and my parents and my brothers. What are you grateful for, Daisy?
1: I am grateful for my Lord, as always. I'm grateful for my partner and his family, and I'm just grateful we get to have these chats every week.
3: What are you grateful for, Lily?
0: I'm grateful for my family and my animals at home, grateful for my friends, and grateful for Leo, and grateful for my partner, and grateful for the new cat that is going to join Odyssey soon.
1: I'm also grateful for Leo.
3: What are you grateful for, Brother Jeffrey?
2: I'm grateful for every single one of you. I appreciate your individuality and what you guys bring.
0: Thank you, Jeffrey, so much.
2: You guys are amazing, every single one of you.
3: Thank you for listening. That's all we have for you tonight. Bye.
0: Goodbye.
3: Bye.
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